0: 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You're listening to us as 3ZZZ Ethnic. Your hosts today are Bobby and Michael Zilberman. So far this morning, we've been listening to all sorts of Yiddish songs, from folk songs to a song by the poet Zalman Shneya and one by Moshe Gebiltik, another by Itzik Pfeffel. And from the great Yiddish actor Tzvi Skula, we've heard about nothing, gar nicht. We're about to hear about the golden age of swing melodies.
1: And now, music from a program called Yiddish Melodies in Swing. 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We'll start with a broadcast from November 24th, 1940, of Yiddish Melodies in Swing.
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4: They do it to Reb Dovidal.
3: They even do it to Yiddle Mitten Fiddle.
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3: Yiddish Swing takes old Yiddish folk songs and finds the groove for them in merry modern rhythms. And now, the daughters of the downbeat, the nation's swing beat.
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7: That's me, Claire Barry, and my sister Myrna, more than 60 years ago. Back then, we were the Barry sisters, the stars of Yiddish Melodies and Swing.
8: When the band had started playing,

jazz and klezmer. It might sound like a strange combination, but in 1940, it was the hottest thing on Jewish radio. The Rebbe Elimelech is geboren zu einer Freilach.

The story of Yiddish Swing actually begins 8 years before this program was broadcast, when a composer by the name of Sholem Secunda wrote a song called "By Mir Bist Du Schön." To me, you are beautiful. The song was written for an obscure 1932 Yiddish musical, which just opened and closed. Fast forward a few years. Composer Sammy Kahn was catching a show at the Apollo Theater in Harlem. A pair of black performers took the stage and started singing "By Mir Bist Du Schön" in Yiddish. The crowd went wild. Kahn couldn't believe his ears. The original composer, Sholem Secunda, was offered $30 for the rights to his song. He jumped at the deal. The tune got some new English lyrics, and in November 1937, three sisters just in town from Minnesota recorded it. Patty, Laverne, and Maxine, the Andrews sisters.

0: Ella Fitzgerald. Benny Goodman played it at his historic concert at Carnegie Hall. Judy Garland. And that was just in the United States.
1: I could say Belle, La Bella, even say Wunderbar. Each language help me tell you how grand you are.
0: The song's original composer, Sholem Secunda, was already legendary for an earlier career blunder, telling a young George Gershwin to take a hike when the two were set up as a songwriting team. Gershwin went on to change the course of Western popular music. Secunda went on to sell By Mir Bist Du Schön for $30.
2: I thought that $30 was a pretty good sum of money for a song that's not doing anyway.
3: I agree.
2: So I thought, all right, give me the $30, here's the song.
0: This may be the only surviving recording of Sholem Secunda's voice. 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
2: My mother was the one who suffered the most. Ah. She, being a very pious woman, felt that she must have sinned and that I'm paying for her sins. And she went very often to the synagogue just to pray. And one day she made up her mind she's going to stay in the synagogue all day and pray and fast. And maybe God will help her and I will be recognized for the song.
3: Well, now I'm afraid our time has run out. But before it really goes all the way, I think it would be a very good time to listen to the song we love so well and its newest arrangement, which is by Steve Lawrence and Edie Gourmet, By Mir Bist Du Schön.
4: By Mir Bist Du Schön, please let me explain.
0: Secunda could never escape the song. No one knows exactly how many times it was covered. Hundreds? Thousands?

0: When By Memphis Deschaine came out, my sister and I were the singing Bagelman sisters. The very day we heard it on the radio, we changed our names from Clara and Minnie Bagelman, the Bagelman sisters, to Claire and Myrna Barry, the Barry sisters. Soon after, Yiddish Melodies and Swing and the Barry sisters were on the air.
1: Mama, am I in love?

0: Hello, I'm Paul Pincus, and I'm a klezmer musician. I've got to interrupt Claire Barry for just a couple of moments to talk about the Yiddish Melodies and Swing Bandstand. Listen to the clarinet. The tune is Bridegroom Special on clarinet Dave Tarras, possibly the greatest klezmer clarinet player of the 20th century. Possibly because of one other clarinet player. I'll get to him in a second. For now, let's listen to a little bit of Dave Tarras's Second Avenue Square Dance. Pete Sokolow was Dave Tarras's last keyboard player.
1: Dave was a total and complete master, and he plays the dickens out of everything.
2: He played like he had 22 fingers on each hand.
0: Henry Sapoznik.
2: Dave was a disciplinarian, a real strict band leader. Only the best musicians could be on a Dave Tarras bandstand.
1: Dave had a very severe mien about him, and he came on like, young man, know your place. You are in the presence of royalty.
0: But there was another contender for the crown, Dave Tarras's arch rival, Naftuli Brandwein. I'm one of the only guys alive who played with both of them. Pete Sokolow again.
1: He was brilliant. He had this command. He had this edgy kind of a sound.
0: Henry Sapoznik.
2: Naftula, you always got the feeling that he was just about to fall into, like, some flaming abyss.
1: He was a total and complete alcoholic. He was a drunk.
2: He was the preferred band leader for Murder Incorporated.
1: Dave used to say all his friends were bums. They were gangsters, lowlifes.
3: Well, they were.
2: Whoever he was playing poker with the night before, that's who was on the bandstand the next day, whether they played an instrument or not.
1: He would take chances with things that the others wouldn't dare. It was like the Charlie Parker of his music. Charlie Parker took every chance that was possibly imaginable to take, and that was enough to
2: listen. Still, you listen to these records today, and it still takes your breath away. Naftola had a suit, like an Uncle Sam costume made up of Christmas tree lights that he would wear.
1: With a, you know, stars and stripes tall hat.
2: The blue swallowtail jacket with the stars and the red and white striped pants.
1: Wrapped in Christmas lights, plugged into a wall. And one day he was going hot and heavy, and he began to sweat. And all of a sudden you hear bzz, bzz, bzz, and you begin to see sparks coming out of the Christmas lights while he's playing.
2: Lights start popping and smoke starts emanating and there's sizzling.
1: He doesn't stop. He's drunk. And he's boogieing away and the steam is coming out of the wires. The other guys in the back, they see this. They come running out and they throw blankets on top of him to try to smother the fire.
2: Somehow, they manage to put him out. And in typical Brandwein fashion, he just goes on playing as if nothing happened.
1: He was one of a kind.
0: Brandwein was way too wild to play on live radio. That's why Dave Tarras ruled the bandstand on Yiddish Melodies and Swing. Sorry for the interruption. Now back to the show.
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0: hot flavor. Hey, Mom, can I have some more?
1: What's all the excitement about?
0: Haven't you heard? The whole town's talking about the new Manischewitz American Matzahs.

Yiddish Melodies and Swing ran for almost 20 years. One of the Yiddish Melodies and Swing ran for almost 20 years. One of the longest running shows ever on Jewish radio.

0: Myrna is gone, and everyone else involved with the program, too. But you know what? I'm not going to think about that. I'm going to think about those couple of years when Old World and New World smashed together, and we created a beautiful sound that washed over New York. Those years when a couple of sisters from the Bronx had the time of their lives, singing their hearts out on Yiddish melodies in swing.
1: This is Lewis Charles saying good afternoon and inviting you to...

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3: 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And following on from Yiddish melodies in swing, some klezmer music from Brazil, a freilach played by Banda Klezmer.

That was klezmer music from Brazil by Banda Klezmer, a Freilachs with a bit of a South American knetch. Moving on to North America, we're about to hear the Flying Bulgar Band performing Maurice Winchevsky's Und mir seinen alle Brüder.

This is 3ZZZ Melbourne Ethnic Community Radio, and this is the Jewish program that runs on Sunday mornings between 11 and 12 noon. We've just been listening to the Flying Bulgar Band performing Maurice Vinchevsky's Un Mir Seinen Alle Brüder. You gotta wonder how the guy who was simultaneously an accountant and the Zeta of Yiddish proletarian poetry would feel if he knew that this, of all his works, was the song that remained most popular 80 years after his death. Next piece we'll be listening to, Brave Old World, singing the folk song Borscht and performing it, the main singer, Meshka Alpert.

was Meschke Albert and Brave Old World performing the folk song Borscht. It stems from the Podolia region of the Ukraine, and that is the Yiddish dialect that Meschke used in this recording. The next program here on 3ZZZ will be in Japanese in a few minutes. A reminder that there are three Jewish programs each week here on 3ZZZ, Sunday morning beginning in Yiddish at 11 a.m., switching over to English from 11:30 till noon, Wednesday evenings between 9 and 10 p.m., and on Friday afternoon, Shabbat Shalom, between 3 and 4 p.m. We finish off today's program with the Frank London Klezmer All-Stars. And this is an instrumental piece, a Glezel Schnapps, a glass of whiskey. All right, a small glass of whiskey. On behalf of all the Jewish broadcasters here at 3ZZZ, seid gesund und alles Gutes.

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2: 続いては日本語放送をお届けします。

0: On from our own correspondent after the news, the ever-shrinking space for hope for Afghanistan's young women.
1: The future Alia wants for herself, the one she's fought so hard for, feels more out of reach with every passing day.
0: How Jamaica's farmers are growing back stronger after Hurricane Melissa.
2: I pass a roadside stall heaving with locally grown green coconuts, sweet potatoes, dasheen, cabbages, yellow, green and red scotch bonnet peppers, cucumbers and melons. For months, many of these stalls stood empty.
0: Also, there's some nervous laughter in Moscow.
3: If a Russian comedian thinks they've gone too far with a joke, something interesting often happens. A post-punchline retreat.
0: All that and the scientists who dare to tangle with Thailand's snakes. That's from our own correspondent with me, Pascal Harter, after this bulletin of BBC World News.
4: BBC News with Chris Barrow. More than 1,400 people are now confirmed dead in Venezuela after the two earthquakes on Wednesday. Thousands more are still missing and rescuers are struggling to reach trapped people. There are growing signs of public frustration with the Venezuelan government's response. Will Grant is in La Guaira, one of the worst-hit cities.
5: Hospitals along the northern coastline, the worst-hit area, are at breaking point. A healthcare system underfunded for decades is now struggling to cope with a demand that would be tough for countries with much better infrastructure. Doctors and nurses are doing what they can in the most trying circumstances most will ever experience in their lives. After earthquakes, rescue teams say the first 48 hours are the most crucial. Those have long passed, and as the scale of this disaster becomes clearer to Venezuelans, they're facing the grim truth that the search for survivors will very soon become a task of retrieving the victims' bodies.
4: The US military says it's launched a wave of strikes on Iran following a drone attack on a Panama-flagged oil tanker in the Strait of Hormuz. Iran's Revolutionary Guards later said they'd attacked US bases in Kuwait and Bahrain. Here's James Reid.
6: These are the latest in a series of tit-for-tat attacks that are threatening to unravel the peace deal signed last week. Each side has accused the other of failing to uphold the ceasefire. President Trump followed up the US strikes with bellicose rhetoric on social media, saying the US may be forced to militarily complete the job it started. If that happens, he added, the Islamic Republic of Iran will no longer exist. Mr. Trump has made such threats before, but so far there's been no sign Iran is intimidated.
4: Nigeria says that seven suspected commanders of Islamist extremist groups were arrested as they returned from the annual Hajj pilgrimage in Saudi Arabia. The Interior Minister said the men, detained 9 days ago at an airport in the north of the country, included senior members of Boko Haram and the West African branch of the Islamic State group. Police in the Pakistani city of Karachi say they've quashed a militant attack on the provincial headquarters of a paramilitary unit. Local media say three soldiers and three insurgents were killed. And Barrison Etarajan reports.
7: An eyewitness said the explosion was so loud the ground felt like it does when there was an earthquake. Soon after the gunfire started, Pakistani authorities rushed in reinforcements. The main target was the provincial headquarters of the Pakistani Rangers unit. The shootout lasted for around 15 minutes. A journalist at the scene said firing had ended and the situation appeared calm. There is no official confirmation on casualty figures. A little-known Islamist militant group Jamaatul Ahrar said it carried out the attack.
4: World news from the BBC. A heatwave, which scientists say is the most severe ever recorded in Europe, is continuing to sweep the region as it moves eastward. The extreme heat is now hitting countries including the Czech Republic, Poland and Hungary, which face record temperatures. Germany also reached an unprecedented high of over 40 degrees Celsius. Switzerland has seen the temperature record for June broken for 3 days in a row, causing glaciers to melt more quickly. Dr. Matthew Huss is head of glacier monitoring in Switzerland.
8: According to our data, we're losing as much water from the Swiss glaciers to fill up one Olympic swimming pool every 6 seconds. And this now lasts for 2 weeks. So as long as this heat wave is ongoing and day and night every 6 seconds.
4: The cabinet chief of the Argentine president, Javier Milei, has resigned following accusations of illicit enrichment. Manuel Adorni denies criminal wrongdoing, but has admitted failing to declare about $500,000 in income. Federal investigators in Argentina are looking into how he paid for luxury family holidays. Five people were injured when a car was driven into shoppers on a busy street in London. Three were taken to hospital after the incident in Ealing, in the west of the British capital. The Somali-born driver was stopped a short time later. He's been arrested on suspicion of attempted murder and dangerous driving. Any motive for the incident is unclear, but investigators say it's not being treated as terrorism. In the latest action at the World Cup, Portugal and Colombia have drawn 0-0, making Colombia the winners of Group K. Both sides had already qualified for the knockout phase. In the group's other match, the Democratic Republic of Congo beat Uzbekistan 3-1, booking their place in the next round. They'll face England, who beat Panama 2-0 to come top of Group L. BBC News.
0: Hello, you're listening to From Our Own Correspondent here on the BBC World Service. I'm Pascal Harter. Welcome to the programme. Coming up, after the destruction wrought by Hurricane Melissa, some green shoots of recovery are showing in Jamaica. Plantains and Scotch bonnet peppers are now back on the menu. In Bangkok, we meet the scientists working to offset the dangers of lethal snake bites. And laughing between the red lines in Moscow, we hear how comedians in Russia are still finding a way to let off some steam about things which aren't that funny. But first, women in Afghanistan are facing ever tighter restrictions. They're now barred from almost every aspect of public life. A few weeks ago, in the country's third largest city, Herat, several women were detained by the Taliban's morality police for allegedly breaking its dress code. A rare protest followed that was quickly crushed by security forces, with two people reported killed and many more injured. Across the country, it has become extremely difficult for women to pursue any kind of career or education. Yogita Limai has been in Afghanistan and spoke to one woman determined to keep her dream alive.
1: When I met her in Kabul, the 19-year-old woman who we're calling Alia was clutching an English grammar textbook, memorizing lines from it. I can't tell you her real name because she fears reprisal from the Taliban government for speaking out against their ban on female education. We had to meet Alia at a discreet location because going to her home might have attracted unwanted attention. Alia is enrolled in a short-term English language course in Kabul. Private classes like this still continue for women and girls slipping through the cracks of Taliban diktats. For her, the course was both a fragile link to the life she led before the Taliban seized power 5 years ago and an excuse to stay away from home, where she fears being pressurized into marriage by her family. Before the ban, my parents passionately encouraged me to study. They believed in me and told me I could definitely achieve my dream of becoming a pilot, she said. But now they say the best way for me is to get married because I can't go to university and I can't even work, she went on. And so, 8 months ago, Alia got into a taxi along with a female cousin, saying she was going to Kabul to meet her former classmates and friends. That was a lie. My classmates have either left the country or have got married. When I arrived in Kabul, I enrolled onto a course and convinced my family to let me stay here to complete it, she said. That simple act of travelling to Kabul from her home in the remote Dikundi province was extraordinary because in Afghanistan, women are not allowed to travel long distances without a male relative. I asked where she had found the courage to make the journey. There was no question of courage, she shot back. It was the only way for me. I want a bright future. What if the family I'm married into is conservative and does not allow me to pursue my dreams? I will resist until I cannot breathe, she told me with steely resolve. But holding on to this dream in Afghanistan means withstanding a continuous onslaught of blows dealt by the Taliban's top leadership. After I left the country, Alia's story took a turn. When I recently spoke to her again over the phone, she was back home in Dikundi. She explained she was standing on the roof of her house so the signal would be strong enough for her to speak to me. I came to Dikundi a few weeks ago to visit my mother who'd taken ill. I had plans to return to Kabul, but then we saw what happened in Herat, she said. She was referring to a recent incident in the western city when Taliban police fired at people who'd gathered to protest after local officials had detained some women for allegedly violating the dress code imposed by the Taliban supreme leader. Two people were reported to have been killed, a charge the Taliban police deny. Far away in Daikundi, news of the incident had reached Alia and her family through social media. It was really painful to see the videos. I felt upset and I cried a lot, said Alia. But now her family is too scared to send her back to Kabul. My mother says she would be extremely worried if I went back, Alia told me. I'm also scared, of course. What if officials stop me and take me to an unknown place, and even my family and friends don't know where I am? But on the other hand, I'm also scared about my future, she said. While in Kabul, Alia told me she had already encountered the Taliban's morality police. The first time they stopped me, they ordered me to cover my face. The second time, they told me to button up my overcoat properly, even though I was fully covered. The third time, they asked me not to look around while walking and to only keep my eyes on the path ahead, she said. I felt so scared. My legs began to feel wobbly. I couldn't utter a word, so I just nodded and quickly walked away. And yet, Alia insists she would choose to return if her family allows her to, as she's more worried about what might await her if she stays in Daikundi. When I was in the kitchen making tea, I overheard my parents talking about whether I should get married, she said. The future Alia wants for herself, the one she's fought so hard for, feels more out of reach with every passing day.
0: Yogita Lemai. Last October, one of the most intense Atlantic hurricanes on record

0: hit the Caribbean. Hurricane Melissa ripped across the island of Jamaica with winds of up to 300 kilometres per hour, killing more than 40 people. There was also extensive damage in Haiti, the Dominican Republic and Cuba, where dozens more people died as the Category 5 storm barreled through the region. In Jamaica, Melissa hit prime farmland particularly hard, flooding whole towns and destroying homes and livelihoods. Antonio Windsor has been there to see how the island is recovering.
1: Look at that one. It's in depression, says farmer Rodney Maxson, pointing to a mango tree. It's still stressed, he goes on matter-of-factly, then turns his attention back to the young cucumber plants that snake around our feet. We're standing in a field in St. Elizabeth, an area known as the breadbasket of Jamaica. This is where Hurricane Melissa ploughed through back in October, the strongest ever recorded to directly hit the island. Rodney wakes at 5 o'clock each morning to tend his leased fields, not far inland from the fishing villages of Jamaica's south coast. Melissa destroyed all his crops. Watermelon, cucumber, tomato, cantaloupe, everything, he says. On my way here from the all-inclusive resorts of Negril, where little trace of the hurricane can be seen now, I drove through New Hope in Westmoreland on Jamaica's exposed south coast, where the storm made landfall. Tree trunks and debris still line the road here, buildings remain patched with blue tarpaulin, and a church is now open to the sky. Close to the shoreline, the vegetation has turned a ghostly grey. And here, in this field, you can still read the direction of the wind as it ripped through the landscape. You can see the side of the tree here. This is where the hurricane hit it, Rodney explains. On one side of the tree, bright orange fruits are beginning to form again, and on the other side, the branches remain bare. What the hurricane didn't flatten, the salt finished off. Sea spray carried deep inland by the storm burned leaves and poisoned roots. 95% of the island's plantain and banana plants were destroyed. Bananas take 9 months to recover, mangoes longer still. Perhaps it'll take another year for them to feel comfortable again, Rodney says, signalling the trees. But that there are any mangoes at all is a good thing. Government figures suggest that over 32,000 hectares of domestic crops were destroyed or heavily damaged in the storm, affecting more than 47,000 farmers. Yet now, out of the straw-mulched soil of this field, green shoots are emerging. Alongside the cucumbers, tiny watermelons are beginning to swell beneath broad leaves. Rodney cuts open an immature melon for me to taste. This year will be fantastic, he says. I made my way to this field on a bike, and on my cycle back to Treasure Beach, I pass a roadside stall heaving with locally grown green coconuts, sweet potatoes, dasheen, cabbages, cucumbers and melons. Hanging in plastic bags are yellow, green and red Scotch bonnet peppers. For months, many of these stalls stood empty. Until very recently, you couldn't get a Scotch bonnet for love nor money, hotel owner Jason Hensel tells me later over dinner. It was crazy. All these ingredients we'd taken for granted were suddenly gone. Jason says his hotel Jake's and its charitable organisation Bread's effectively became a relief hub after the hurricane. Phase one is chaos, he tells me, referring to those first few weeks of the aftermath. It's water, food, tarpaulin, small generators and Starlink. While his wife focused on reopening the hotel, Jason focused on helping the wider community rebuild. Bread's raised money from previous guests and distributed vouchers to farmers and fishermen for fertiliser, equipment and supplies. We got hit really bad, he says. But we have insurance. Other people didn't have insurance. Rodney was one of the farmers who received support. I have to pay the lease whether the crops grow or not, he told me earlier in the field. Without the vouchers, he says, his business would probably have collapsed. The next day I head north to Ocho Rios for a chocolate-making workshop at a place called Pure in Island Village. The owner, René, is in a celebratory mood. We lost all the cocoa crop for last winter due to our nice Melissa, she says with sarcasm, but then smiles. But now we are back in harvest. She explains that to help the farmers get back into production, they had to introduce fertilisers, and some of the trees just needed propping up, she laughs. In her small artisanal factory, she and a team of six women turn the cocoa into luxury chocolate bars flavoured with cinnamon, vanilla, lemongrass and, unusually, more savoury jerk seasoning. And there is something else that's making Renee smile today. She has just discovered that local plantains are back in the shops. We haven't had plantains on the island for a very long time, so we're all very excited and overspending on plantains. It will be a few more months before the full range of local crops return to the market, but now the roadside stalls are filling again. And in Jamaica, that is the kind of recovery that matters.
0: Antonia Windsor. You're listening to From Our Own Correspondent here on the BBC World Service with me, Pascal Harter. In Thailand's capital, Bangkok, emergency services are said to receive a snake-related call roughly every 15 minutes. If the snake is caught and it's not venomous, it will be safely relocated nearby. But if it is venomous, it will be dropped off at the city's snake farm. Here, scientists have been breeding snakes for over 100 years as part of the work to create anti-venoms that can save people's lives. Rebecca Root has spent some time with the experts trying to reduce the risks of human-snake encounters across the world.
2: What on earth am I doing? That's what runs through my mind repeatedly as I spend an evening in Bangkok looking for deadly snakes with reptile enthusiast Daniel Husted. Every day around the world, someone dies or develops a critical illness from a snake bite, and here I am actively seeking them out. Daniel wants to show me just how close we live to these serpents, even in a city, and so we are doing laps of a desolate strip of land that runs alongside one of Bangkok's SkyTrain stations. There are no streetlights, and even at only 7 p.m, the darkness is all-consuming except for the pinpricks of light coming from Daniel's pocket torch. In the space of an hour, he uses it to point out 10 green pit vipers on top of the many piles of rubbish that have been dumped here. And each one is lying zigzagged in what Daniel tells me is their defensive position. They're waiting for the lizards or small rodents that will inevitably pass by. I'm shocked that it's so easy to find snakes here. Most snake bites occur out in rural areas, but Daniel estimates that Bangkokians are only ever a few meters away from the likes of a reticulated python, monocled cobra, or pit viper. That proximity means bites aren't uncommon, but as in many countries, there is little data tracking the issue. There is a failure to monitor how many snake bites happen and a lack of investment into creating new antivenoms, Dr. Yegesh Jain tells me. He is a member of the Global Snake Bite Task Force and a doctor working on the problem in India, the country with the world's highest number of snake casualties and where tens of thousands of people die every year from snake bites. It costs money, he says, to set up serpentariums where you can keep snakes and then extract their venom. Private pharmaceutical giants don't see the value in the investment, while governments don't necessarily have the money, he tells me. The World Health Organization describes a vicious cycle. Low investment leads to poor quality of antivenoms, which drives down sales, which lowers profitability. This increases prices and makes antivenoms simply inaccessible for many countries. Thailand is home to the Queen Sawapa Memorial Institute, the world's second largest snake farm and one of the most renowned antivenom research centers. Here, members of the public can wander around multiple snake pits that I'm told hold around 1,000 snakes. They are occasionally removed from their enclosures to either educate the public or to be bred and milked so that the properties of their venom can be analyzed. So far, the team has created 7 different antivenoms. These are distributed to hospitals across the country and to neighboring countries at a subsidized price. One of the antivenoms saved head of the farm, Taksa Vasarushapong. Sitting in his air-conditioned office, which overlooks the snake pits, he tells me he's been bitten 3 times. The first, the worst, left him unable to fully move one of the fingers on his right hand. A mottled pink scar covers most of his forearm. A cobra gave him what he calls a welcome kiss during his early days at the center. The other 2 bites from pit vipers weren't as bad, he says. Back in the public section of the farm, staff offer visitors the chance to hold and pose for a photo with a non-venomous Burmese python more than 5 meters long. I think of Taksa, and despite knowing this snake is a different species, I opt out. The Institute's work is critical for the region, Texa tells me. It's one of the few antivenin producers in Southeast Asia with WHO quality approval. But it's not enough. The world needs more antivenoms and fast. The WHO predicts that climate change and growing human contact will mean even more snake bites as snakes seek shelter in people's homes and gardens. Despite the obvious occupational hazards, several scientists remain committed to researching more about the reptiles, creating more antivenoms and alternative treatments to help more people. So passionate is Taxa, he even sports a silver ring with a snake motif that wraps itself around his finger, a visual reminder of the cause he's committed to.
0: Rebecca Root. And finally, to Russia. Since launching its full-scale invasion of Ukraine, Moscow has enacted new laws making public dissent from the government's official line on the war a very risky business, carrying a possible prison sentence. Street protests are now vanishingly rare, as is open criticism of Vladimir Putin. Increasingly, people have been encouraged to denounce their fellow citizens. And yet, it's not true to say that there isn't any space for complaint. As Ben Taverner explains, there's a tightrope to tread, and one art form gives a real sense of just where the limits lie.
3: How do you land a joke and not land yourself in hot water? When I moved to Moscow in early 2024, a lot had changed since my previous visit 4 years earlier. Russia had launched its so-called special military operation, its war on Ukraine, and a slew of repressive laws had been passed to stifle domestic dissent. It felt as if an errant toe could easily stray over recently imposed red lines if you said the wrong thing in public. I found myself craving some clarity. One place I thought still might be pushing the boundaries was Moscow's comedy clubs. I knew comedians could normally be relied upon to give insight into what was on people's minds, what frustrations they were experiencing, and as public performers, they knew the risks associated with speaking out. "I've just spent several weeks flying back from Italy," one comic proclaims in perfect deadpan, a jab at the gruelling journey now necessary to travel between Russia and Europe. "Thailand next time. That's basically Moscow in comparison," he jokes. It might be a 10-hour flight between Moscow and Thailand, but no connection and no visa for Russians. By contrast, flying to Italy is at least two flights, can easily take 14 hours, and a visa is required for Russian citizens. Restrictions to certain travel destinations and payment systems are real, recurring bugbears for many people in Russia, as are rising household bills and prices in the supermarket. These topics appear to be safe territory. But for all the jokes about everyday life, the elephant in the room always seems to remain unmentioned. Joining the dots back to the war and identifying its role in Russia's woes is risky. You can argue, justifiably, that Russians here already know that the war is a factor. But as the audience of all ages is filling the darkened hall with laughter, the public silence is both telling and instructive. One thing I notice: if a Russian comedian thinks they've gone too far with a joke, something interesting often happens. A post-punchline retreat. 2 years into the war, back in 2024, anxiety was palpable amongst some Russians, worried they could get an electronic notification drafting them into the army. Back then, I remember one comic joking, "I haven't seen my phone for a few days. Bit inconvenient, but, you know." Oh, they knew. There was a brief prickle of tension in the room, but the climb down was swift. "Kidding! I support our lads," he reassured the audience. It was as if the audience understood, and maybe some even shared his concern, but also knew criticising the war in public was not an option. Far safer territory, I notice, are familiar grumbles about home life, clichés about mothers-in-law, getting old, and romantic misadventures. But the political landmines lurk even here. "I've been with my other half for 10 years now, and it's still the best sex I've ever had," a comedian declares. Someone in the audience whoops. "Oh, Anton's been amazing," he says, revealing a man's name. No more whooping. The so-called promotion of non-traditional relations has been outlawed for years in Russia, and a non-existent organisation, the so-called International LGBT Community, has now been proscribed as extremist. After an awkward but brief pause, once again, the comic retreats. "Joking! I have a wife and 3 kids. I find myself wondering whether it's worth the risk. These obligatory footnotes make the gag, poor as it is, fall even flatter. but the red lines are clear. That's not to say that comedy in Russia has been completely gutted. There is still room for some objection to the authorities' actions. And recently, problems with the internet in Russia have been on top of people's list of gripes. Went onto YouTube the other day. Didn't see much, one comedian joked. The platform is just one of a string of Western online services to be restricted here. My phone currently says I'm somewhere between Novosibirsk and the moon, says another, bemoaning constant issues with GPS services in Moscow. Several comedians have also made known their frustrations, shared privately by many Russians, at being forced onto government-backed apps. Soon you won't be able to go to the loo without confirming your identity on Max, one female comic joked about the new Kremlin-backed messaging platform that many Russians are deeply distrustful of. And what's this? No post-punchline disclaimer here? No mention of the Kremlin's justification that these restrictions are all rooted in security concerns? There is, I conclude, still some space for criticism, as long as you ignore the breadcrumb trail back to the war or the man in charge. For some, the creeping self-censorship proved too much. At one gig, I get chatting with a comedian who made the decision to shun the stage. When the war started, the group chats went wild, he tells me. Never-ending discussions with fellow comedians about what we could and couldn't joke about. It was horrible. I didn't want to be constantly second-guessing myself, looking over my shoulder. It took all the fun out of it, he said. But others have chosen to stay in the spotlight and carry on the best they can, feeling their way past the red lines. And I keep watching, because those red lines can shift.
0: Ben Taverner in Moscow. That's all for this programme. Thank you for listening. I'm Pascal Harter. The producer was Polly Hope. And we'll be back next weekend with more stories of the real lives behind the global headlines. So do join us again then, here on the BBC World Service.
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10: BBC News with Chris Barrow. 3 days after powerful earthquakes struck Venezuela, there's growing public frustration with the government's response to the disaster. The acting president, Delcy Rodriguez, was booed when she visited a ruined neighbourhood in Caracas. More than 1,400 people have been confirmed dead, but thousands more are still missing. The United States says it launched a wave of strikes on Iran following a drone attack on a Panama-registered oil tanker in the Strait of Hormuz. It said the targets included air defences and drone storage. Shortly afterwards, Iran's Revolutionary Guards said they attacked US bases in Kuwait and Bahrain. Nigeria says seven suspected commanders of the Islamist extremist groups Boko Haram and the Islamic State were arrested last week while returning from the Hajj pilgrimage to Saudi Arabia. Years of attacks by the two rival groups have killed thousands of people and displaced millions in northeastern Nigeria. Pakistani police say they fought off a militant attack on the provincial headquarters of a paramilitary unit in Karachi after the main gate was rammed with a car bomb. A little-known Islamist militant group, Jamaat-ul-Ahrar, said it carried out the attack. A heatwave, which scientists say is now the most severe ever recorded in Europe, is continuing to move eastward across the region, hitting countries including Poland and Hungary. In France and Britain, temperatures are finally falling, accompanied by heavy thunderstorms. Five people were injured when a car was driven into shoppers on a busy street in the west of London. Three were taken to hospital. Footage showed bystanders trying to stop the car as it sped away. The Somali-born driver was later arrested on suspicion of attempted murder. In football, England have finished top of Group L in the World Cup after beating Panama 2-0. Croatia defeated Ghana 2-1 to come second in the group. BBC News.
11: I'm Sophia Hartley, and this is More Than the Score, the BBC World Service show that tells sport stories from beyond the score sheet. Today, we're looking at what happens when sport and fashion collide. Naomi Osaka is renowned as one of sport's most fashion-conscious stars, and this year she's been turning more heads than ever. Whether it's with a shimmering outfit at the French Open or the jellyfish-inspired ensemble she wore at the Australian Open, complete with a matching hat and parasol. But she's just one of the ways in which the worlds of sport and fashion seem to be growing closer. In the WNBA, for instance, the clothes players wear in the tunnel before games have become a hot topic of discussion, and the fashion world's leading brands are now vying to be worn by the sport's top players. Back in January, we spoke to Sheena Butler-Young from industry news site The Business of Fashion and Melissa Anglesey, the creative director of sportswear firm Suzy Wong, who's created fight gear and ring outfits for some of boxing's biggest names, including Amir Khan and Tyson Fury. What does she make of Naomi Osaka's sense of style?
9: I thought it was beautiful, and I really like the references that she'd done. I think athletes these days, you know, they're inspired and they want to be involved in what they're wearing. They don't just want to be told by a brand, you know, we want you to wear this. They want to be involved in it. I think the reference to the jellyfish was a story that she read to her daughter, and the reference with the butterfly as well that had landed on her when she won the Australian Open. So, yeah, these references mean things to athletes, and I thought it was a beautiful piece.
11: Sheena, I wonder, from a kind of journalist perspective, it created a lot of traffic in the media. Lots of people were talking about it. But as we kind of spoke to there, for Osaka in particular, it was really important, and it's her way of expressing her voice within her sport.
8: Oh, absolutely. I mean, I think Osaka has been known as someone who's sort of shy, like not a media ham, as we call it here in the States. Like, she's never the one that's loud in the post-match interview. Like, she's always presented this reserved exterior. And I think fashion has really been a tool for her, like a vehicle for her to say who she is. In the past, we've seen her do like nods to her cultural heritage in like Asia and Japan, and all these interesting things that show not just who she is, but the things she cares about. And I think it's amazing. It's inspiring.
11: I guess as well, with women's fashion in particular, it's really important that women feel comfortable when they're playing sport, because it actually has a direct effect sometimes on how successful they are on the court or on the pitch or in a ring. How much, Melissa, when you are working with athletes, does that come into your design? You want them to feel good, but it's also about allowing them to have a vehicle to success, right?
9: Exactly, yeah. I mean, when we're designing, you know, we've got to consider that boxing isn't necessarily a normal sport. They're also being punched at the same time and running around the ring. So we're trying to work now, especially with, you know, more technical fabrics, and try to influence athletes as well on the benefits of technical fabrics. Although we get a lot of clients that are inspired by, you know, the bigger athletes and inspired by things that they're wearing, you know, big brands like, you know, Goyard, Louis Vuitton, Dior, Gucci, and they want to bring that style into the boxing ring as well.
11: Who have been some of your other clients that you've had a lot of fun with when designing stuff for the ring?
9: I think definitely a fighter like Sonny Edwards. You know, we were able to push boundaries with him, and he was an athlete that was really involved in the process of designing his kit and the meaning behind it as well. It's a solitary sport, I think, sometimes. It's a very lonely sport, but athletes are involved with all cultures and, you know, music, fashion, art, and they want to project their interests as well on what they're wearing now.
11: How much is it give or take? Like, how much do they bring the ideas? Do you take them on? Do you ever have to gently say, I'm not sure on that? Or is it a very kind of open-minded creative space?
9: Initially, it's an open-minded, like, let's get creative with it. What ideas have you got? What ideas have I got? But a lot of them are open to, you know, being not necessarily persuaded, but, you know, stayed down the right direction, because we can all have these elaborate things. But, you know, like you say, how the skirt moved for Osaka, you know, we've got to consider that as well in a boxing ring. You know, how does it move? Is it going to weigh heavy when he gets water thrown on him, or she's, you know, she's been punched a few times? You've got to consider all these things.
11: Sheena, we've spoken a lot about why it's important in the present day and how it's culturally significant. But has that always been the case, or have we seen a move towards that even more so in the last 30, 40 years? Because, for example, I'm thinking all the way back to Nike Air Jordans. Like, this is not something new, but it has changed.
8: Oh, it's definitely changed. I think there's a couple things that are at play. For somewhere between 5 to 7 years since these NIL deals, the name, image, and likeness deals for college athletes here in the USA, they could finally monetize their name, image, and likeness. And you saw athletes like Angel Reese and like Caitlin Clark in college, like becoming fashion phenoms in their own right. That sort of helped move the needle to see these industries sort of intersect more. You also had like social media. There was a time, you mentioned Nike and Adidas. There was a time that if you played a sport at like a professional level, your vehicle into fashion would be a brand like Nike or Adidas offering you a deal. Now these athletes are on social media and they're doing their own collabs, right? I think it's Angel Reese that has a deal with a beauty brand. All of these athletes have their own source of popularity, of engagement with fashion. And I think you're seeing both industries realize that they have to work together to make the most of it, or the athletes will do it on their own anyways.
9: Yeah, and Angel Reese actually walked the catwalk for Victoria's Secret as well.
8: Like a phenomenal moment.
9: Yeah.
8: So you're seeing, these athletes are doing it themselves. And I think sports and fashion as institutions are figuring out how they can get in on it. We talk about fashion being sort of hot, sports being hot. Where they intersect, I think, is hotter now than it's ever been. Like, they're hotter than the separate parts.
9: Luxury brands, they've realized that athletes are a vehicle to push their brands to the masses.
8: You mentioned it already, Melissa, like the Super Bowl, the Australian Open. These are some of the last remaining vestiges of mass appeal and monoculture. And so it makes sense that brands who are sort of, especially in fashion right now, there's a little bit of a softening in consumer sentiment. Like, they've got to find other ways to speak to consumers and broaden, you know, their appeal, and also hopefully some way down the line their sales.
9: Yeah, definitely. And I think with the athleisure business being such, I mean, I think it's worth like $250 billion or something. The luxury brands that were making leather goods or, you know, traditional things have gone in and gone, actually, you know what? We can do a fashion range and they can walk the catwalk. Like, look how many athletes actually walk the catwalk for high fashion houses.
11: And I think this is definitely something that we've seen in football in particular. For example, Arsenal, it come to mind straight away, because especially on the women's side of it, Leah Williamson, and they take so much pride in their fashion. And then you see how Arsenal as a football club really hone in on that, and then they make collaborations. Is there something in the generation that's coming in, Gen Z or Generation Z, for example, coming in? Athleticism, sport, well-being, running is such an increasing trend, and looking after yourself has become such an important thing for that generation. Is there something in fashion and those brands wanting to tap into athletes to reach that audience, that they're all running marathons now, they're all kind of going off and doing high rocks? Like, it starts at the top, doesn't it? But it definitely does trickle down.
8: Absolutely. And I think we saw it especially with Gen Z, like the beauty tie-in, like beauty, wellness, all of that sort of related. A lot of beauty brands were the first, when those NIL deals for college athletes opened up, a lot of the beauty brands were the first to tap into that, recognizing that it was like a natural evolution of what a partnership could look like. An athlete, a woman athlete that, you know, cares about her appearance, endorsing a beauty brand or even a hair care brand. Think about how a woman has to show up on a court. Melissa mentioned earlier, like, some of the ways that you have to move your body or use your body. Like, do you want your hair slicked back in a bun? Do you want it down? Like, it makes sense. And the other part of that equation, I think, where women are concerned, a lot of the experts that I've spoken to over the past year talk about the challenges of getting women sports to have like the high audience attendance that men's sports have. So like the NBA, a multi-billion, trillion-dollar industry, the WNBA sort of lagging that. And a lot of the powers that be had spent a long time figuring out, how do we get the people watching men's sports to then watch women's sports. And what they recognized was the true opportunity wasn't to get the same audience to come over, it was to tap a new audience. And so that's where that Gen Z equation comes in. That's where women come in. I may not just want to watch a woman play basketball alone. I might want to tap a new audience. And so that's where that Gen Z equation comes in. That's where women come in. I may not just want to watch a woman play basketball alone. I might want to know what Sabrina Ionescu

0: tunnel walk in particular. And Sheena, we can talk a little bit more about that, because just before we sat down and had this chat, I was looking at it, because I must admit it's not something that I had seen loads of. I'd seen snippets here and there. I was taken aback by the empowerment, the beauty, the diversity in all the different outfits, the individuality. Is there something, and I know you specialise, Melissa, in boxing, which is an individual sport, but is there something in the fact that when you're in a basketball team or a football team and you're all wearing the same kit, that to be able to have that tunnel walk or to be able to walk into the ring and have something that is so personal to you, how much do you think that impacts the performance then? When you feel truly empowered by what you're wearing?
1: Massively. That is sometimes a make or break of how an athlete feels. And like you say, you know, boxing is an individual sport, so they're used to it. But if you're part of a team, it does empower you, I think, to allow your creative flair and to show that side of you. And I think, like you said before, social media has allowed that. Social media has allowed these stars not just to be athletes, but to be influencers as well. And these tunnel walks have become iconic, and, you know, fashion houses and makeup and hair have tapped into that. And I think these are the markets that they need to, because everybody's got bored of, you know, the same old marketing techniques that used to work in the 90s and the early 2000s.
0: Sheena, is this something that's really positive about the growth of women's sport, that actually marketing and fashion and all the things that a lot of women really care about, as well as sport, are actually being embraced, and it's not about just replicating the success of men's sport? It's not being a binary thing. It means that to be a woman, you can enjoy makeup and you can enjoy doing your hair and fashion, but you can also be a really powerful athlete at the same time.
2: There's massive opportunity there, and I think that's the way to go. I think for a long time, sports has sort of amplified these phenom-like athletes that women didn't necessarily relate to. And I think showing the whole person is actually so important, and gives me, like, I've spoken about this did a recent cover story with Kim Kardashian and Nike Skims, the brand that she launched as a collab. And she talked about not seeing herself in a lot of the traditional athlete figures. And like, she wanted to see more like the full person, like she's a mom, and maybe also she gets glam in the morning. Like, all of those things I think are important for women to see in other women that are, you know, amazing athletes. But what else are they amazing at? They're also beautiful. They also dress well. Like, I think that's important for us to see and have. And I think it's a massive opportunity for brands if done well, if it doesn't feel like a money grab. I think that's also important. How you get into the conversation in a way that feels authentic as a brand, that's the make or break here. That's the unlock. Like, it has to make sense. We've seen some collabs that don't make sense. We've seen some really funny ones, some things that end up on the clearance rack. But I think if you find the athlete that makes sense for your brand, and there's an authentic connection, and they sell it in a way that feels real and not like a money grab, I think it could be great holistically for women.
0: The WNBA and these tunnel walks have, as you say, they've become iconic. They're huge on social media. Melissa, I wonder, from maybe a UK perspective or a European perspective, is there anything that you would like to see, for example, in how they've approached fashion and sport, that you could see translating really well into sports in Europe?
1: Yeah, I think you do see it at football, don't you? Because, you know, look at the French team, like when they turn up, it's like a catwalk. so you do see it in Europe, especially in France. And you see footballers, you know, with nice clothes turning up to the training ground, things like that. But these tunnel walks definitely are iconic in America. And I just don't know if European culture is quite ready for that just yet.
0: Sheena, would you agree with that America is kind of maybe a little bit more bold when it comes to their fashion statements?
2: I like the word bold. I think that's a good word for it. Listen, I like this phrase. There's like a psychological phrase called in-cloth cognition. Have you heard it? It's this idea that just if you look good, you feel good, and there's like an actual like mental connection between the exterior and the interior. I think for, you know, whether or not Naomi is pushing the envelope to inspire people or to change something over in Europe, I think that matters less than her just feeling good about herself. herself. If that's what it takes for her to go out on the court and crush it and own the moment, I think it's good for the individual. And hopefully at some point down the line, it creates some kind of systemic change or openness around diversity and inclusion. But for now, I think if she feels good, I think it's a win.
0: I know when I wake up and I

0: actually make an effort with what I put on. I always feel a bit better about myself. So I like that. I'm gonna take that with me and tell people about
1: in cloth cognition.
0: That's my favorite. Absolutely. Yes. I really like that phrase. Finally then, to the both of you, we've seen so many different collaborations. As you said, Sheena, not all work, but how do you want to see the industries evolve together? Is there anything that you want to see next?
2: I mean, I think they're both working together. And I think, you know, I see fashion, it's just an art. You know, things like this evolve with time and changes in the world and what's going on. And I think you'll just see that continues, and obviously the influences will go globally as well, because we kind of do look to Americans to see what they're doing and how they're putting a show on or making a film, or and then it filters down. So I definitely think it will just be free flowing and continue. And I think there's blurred lines between fashion and athletes now, and those are being broken.
1: I would sort of channel what Melissa just said. I think there's so much runway for more collaboration. I think if collaboration between sports and fashion are done in a way that amplifies the voice and the individuality of the athlete, I think there's many different ways that this can go well. I think it can be unifying in uncertain times, and uncertain means all kinds of things. Like in fashion, there's economic downturn, softening of sales. In the broader world, there's a lot of geopolitical unrest and all of those issues. I think if bringing these industries together has a unifying effect, I think it could be beautiful.
0: That was Sheena Butler-Young from the Business of Fashion and Melissa Anglesey, creative director of Suzy Wong, talking to me, Sophia Hartley, for More Than The Score back in January this year. Tune in again next Saturday when we'll be asking what makes a major tournament major. And this summer, the More Than The Score podcast takes you inside the Men's Football World Cup. The new teams, standout stars and fandoms shaping the tournament in ways the stats don't show. 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

0: You're listening to Sporting Witness on the BBC World Service with me, Tim O'Callaghan. In 2000, one of the world's best footballers suffered an injury to his knee that threatened to end his career at the age of just 24. 2 years later, he would go on to score 8 goals in 7 games and help Brazil win a record 5th World Cup. His name was Ronaldo Nazário, or just Ronaldo, Il Fenomeno.
1: My name is Newton Petrone Villardo Jr. I am a physiotherapist.
0: And that is the man who helped to bring him back from a potential career-ending injury to score the winning goals in a World Cup final.
1: I think Ronaldo is like a phoenix. When everyone thought he was finished, he was able to come back.
0: We'll get back to what that injury was in just a moment. Ronaldo began his career at the Brazilian club Cruzeiro in 1993, scoring 34 goals in 34 games. He had explosive power, lightning-quick speed and an abundance of skills. He moved to Europe in 1994 when he was just 18 years old and moved through 3 clubs in quick succession: Dutch side PSV Eindhoven, Spanish giants Barcelona and Italian side Inter Milan. Nilton first met him when he was playing at PSV, when he first showed signs of knee issues and was recovering from surgery.
1: He'd had surgery for a growth disease called Osgood-Schlatter. And then he called Romário, who was in Flamengo at the time. I was with Romário at Flamengo Futebol Clube.
0: Romário being Brazil's 1994 World Cup winner and World Player of the Year.
1: So he talked to Romário and talked to the president of Flamengo to ask the permission for him to go to Brazil to be treated with me during this period, because he was not going to be able to play during the Olympics of that year.
0: After rehabilitation with Nilton, Ronaldo was able to play for Brazil at the 1996 Olympics. But because of the speed at which he played football, Nilton believes that more knee problems were always inevitable.
1: As an athlete, Ronaldo is among the greatest in terms of his physical ability. But the tendon suffers a lot when you have a sudden change of direction, changing direction at high speed,
0: which was a trademark move for Ronaldo. In 1998, he was named the best player in the world, and at that summer's World Cup in France, he scored 4 goals as part of a Brazil side who looked destined to retain the trophy they had won 4 years earlier. But when the team sheet for the final against France was presented to the world's media, he wasn't playing. And then 45 minutes later, he was. The BBC's John Motson was in his element in the pre-match build-up.
2: The scenes in the commentary boxes for the last 45 minutes have been absolute mayhem and chaos, because the first sheet which you showed, which allegedly now is wrong, which said that Ronaldo would not play, came up into the commentary boxes about 40 minutes ago, and the response was incredible. There were journalists and commentators racing around trying to find out the truth behind it. First of all, they thought it was a knee injury. Then somebody said Zagallo had dropped him. Then it was all a mistake. And then we were told it was definitely true. And then suddenly, here's the new team sheet. This came up about 10 minutes ago. My colleague Ray Stubbs raced across to ask Pelé, of all people, what the news was. He was absolutely bewildered by the whole experience. And here's the second team sheet, which says Ronaldo plays and Edmundo is a substitute.
0: It was revealed years later that Ronaldo had suffered a convulsive fit hours before the final, and after tests had said he felt fine to play, but he looked a shadow of himself in the match, and France beat Brazil 3-0. Fast forward a year and Ronaldo had suffered another knee injury playing for Inter Milan, a partial rupture of his patella tendon, which is the connective tissue that runs in front of your kneecap. He had surgery in France with a specialist to repair it.
1: Every month, we would go through a review of him and we would have a new consultation. Then, when he arrived in the 5th month, with all the exams ready, he didn't have any muscle imbalance. He was already training at top speed, and Dr. Salent allowed him to play.
0: Ronaldo made his comeback as a substitute in the Italian Cup final against Lazio on the 12th of April, 2000.
1: And then he gets into Lazio game, the famous game that the whole world saw. And then he makes a move, and the tendon can't stand it. then it explodes and the knee goes into the middle of the leg, in the center of the thigh.
0: Were you there in the stadium, Nilton, when he suffered the injury? Did you know straight away how bad it was?
1: I knew it because when I went into the field with the doctor from Inter, Dr. Volpi, we quickly saw that the patella, the kneecap, had gone up in the middle of the thigh.
0: This time, it's a full rupture of his patella tendon. More surgery follows and Nilton is in charge of Ronaldo's recovery.
1: It was the biggest challenge I've ever had in my career. There was no one who had ever played football again at a high level with that injury. And we didn't have a parameter, because when you have a parameter, you say, look, there is that case there that came back to play. Then you try to align to that case there, but there was none. So everything was very new and challenging in a very complex injury.
0: One of the priorities was to regain flexibility in Ronaldo's knee, as the injury had stopped him from being able to bend it properly.
1: So the focus was aimed at biomechanics and regeneration of the area of tendon that was restored in surgery. And there was a variety of methods that we used, from electrotherapy to thermotherapy to hydrotherapy. It's like we're making a suit, right? You put the exact measurement, the sewing, correct it when there is something wrong. And our main goal was for him to return to football again, to football at a high level, because he made it very clear that he wanted to return. And that if he were to return, it was to a high level. It was 8 or 9 hours of treatment per day.
0: Ronaldo described this time as the biggest torture he has ever been through. The injury forced him to miss the entire 2000-2001 season for Inter Milan. He started pre-season training at the club, but struggled with muscle injuries after so long without playing. He made his return to the team in December 2001 against Brescia.
1: He scored a goal, turned around and came to hug me. And when he hugged me, we hadn't noticed the whole stadium. They were clapping, even Brescia's fans. It was really moving. When we got home at night, when we went back to Milan, he called me and said, have you seen the TV? When he scored, it was broadcast in all the other stadiums, and all the fans of all the teams clapped and applauded his return.
0: Ronaldo achieved his ultimate goal that season of being selected for Brazil's squad at the 2002 World Cup in Japan and South Korea. What he did there was nothing short of remarkable. He scored 8 goals in 7 games as Brazil lifted their 5th World Cup. Nilton didn't work with the Brazilian Football Federation, so he stayed at home for the tournament. But he was there when Ronaldo returned to Brazil to celebrate the title.
1: We cried a lot. It's like we were having our own baby, because it was 9 months of rehabilitation and 9 hours a day. It was like this was inside us, and then it came to fruition. So it was really emotional.
0: Nilton Petroni worked with Ronaldo Nazario from 1996 until 2003. He's now the general coordinator of physiotherapy at Fluminense Football Club in Brazil. He was speaking to me, Tim O'Callaghan, for Sporting Witness.
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4: 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Some argue not always for the better. 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
1: In Jamaica, the rush to buy plantains, now they're back in stock. Hurricane Melissa flattened all kinds of crops, poisoned their roots with sea spray, and knocked over whole trees. But Jamaica is growing back strong.
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1: 3 Z Z Z 92 ամբողջ 3 FM մեգահերցի վրա են։

0: The U.S. said it struck military targets in Iran in response to a drone attack on an oil tanker near the Strait of Hormuz. John Donison reports.
1: Tehran said it responded with ballistic missile strikes on U.S. bases in Bahrain and Kuwait. The exchange came after another tanker in the strait was targeted by an Iranian drone. The vital shipping lane through which 20% of the world's oil passes has not reopened in any significant way since the US-Iran deal was announced. In a post on social media, President Trump said it was very possible Tehran would never learn and that if the war resumes, Iran would no longer exist. In Lebanon, too, the ceasefire is cracking. Overnight, Israel says it struck Hezbollah targets to remove a threat from the Iranian-backed group.
0: The Daily Monitor newspaper in Uganda says security forces have surrounded its headquarters in Kampala. It follows an order by Army Chief General Muhoozi Kainerugaba, President Museveni's son, to shut down two TV stations owned by the Nation Media Group. In a series of posts on social media, he said NTV and the Monitor would not reopen without his permission. An 11-year-old boy has been pulled alive from the rubble more than 3 days after two powerful earthquakes struck Venezuela. The acting president, Delcy Rodriguez, celebrated the rescue in Caraballeda, saying every life was a source of hope. More than 1,400 people are confirmed dead, with thousands more still missing. The BBC's Vanessa Silva is outside a hospital in Caracas.
2: We speak with a doctor that mentioned that at least 600 people injured were bringing to here, most of them, of course, with fractures. We have also seen people that comes to look in the list that they have published of the people that they have treated here in case someone is looking for them. But there is also people that put pictures of their loved ones that are missing in case that someone can find them.
0: The Serbian president, Aleksandar Vučić, has announced he'll resign within weeks and call early elections following 18 months of anti-government protests. He made the announcement at a rally of supporters in front of the National Assembly in Belgrade.
3: In a few weeks, I will resign. I told the president and the leadership of the Serbian Progressive Party that in the upcoming elections, if they ask for it and want it, together with you, I will help to gain the people's trust, so that we can achieve in the next 4 years all of this that I've been talking about.
0: The student-led demonstrations were sparked by a railway station roof collapse in Novi Sad that killed 16 people. World news from the BBC. A heatwave, which scientists say is the most severe ever recorded in Europe, is continuing to sweep the region as it moves eastward. The extreme heat is now hitting countries including the Czech Republic, Poland and Hungary, which face record temperatures. Police in the Pakistani city of Karachi say they've repulsed a militant attack on the provincial headquarters of a paramilitary unit. A senior official said the insurgents had rammed the main gate with an explosives-laden vehicle, triggering an intense exchange of gunfire. Local media reported that three soldiers and three insurgents were killed. The group phase of the World Cup has come to an end after 72 games spread across the United States, Mexico and Canada. Among the last teams to qualify were the Democratic Republic of Congo, who came from behind to beat Uzbekistan 3-1. The victory sparked jubilant scenes in Kinshasa as the DRC are appearing in the World Cup for the first time in 52 years. In the knockout phase, they'll face England, who beat Panama 2-0 to come top of Group L. From Philadelphia, John Bennett reports.
4: For a short time at the conclusion of Group L, Croatia were taking top spot from England and on paper an easier draw for the next round. Petr Cukic had given Croatia the lead in Philadelphia, and in New Jersey, England was struggling to break down Panama. But Real Madrid's Jude Bellingham made the difference, guiding a volley into the net. Then Harry Kane added a second to secure England first place. Meanwhile, after a Ghana equaliser, Croatia needed a Nikola Vlasic winner to give them second spot in the group. Ghana go through in third.
0: The cabinet chief of the Argentine president Javier Milei has resigned following accusations of illicit enrichment. Manuel Adorni denies criminal wrongdoing but has admitted failing to declare about $500,000 in income. Federal investigators in Argentina are looking into how he paid for luxury family holidays. BBC News.
5: 6 minutes past 7, GMT. Welcome to Weekend from the BBC World Service with me, Julian Warwicker. Coming up a little later in this hour, the journey of an Afghan cricketer from the exiled women's refugee team.
6: Since I grabbed the bat, I could never let it down. It's been always a game that gives me so much happiness. And cricket is our voice. Through that, we send our message that every person deserves to have the opportunity.
5: And with me throughout the programme, Julian Borgia, The Guardian's senior international correspondent based in London, and Nogar Tonopolsky, Jerusalem-based commentator and correspondent for various international publications focusing on the Israeli-Palestinian conflict. Now, as Venezuela enters the fourth day since the two earthquakes that have devastated the country, a crucial window of opportunity to find survivors is closing. Humanitarian aid agencies say the first 72 hours after a disaster of this kind are key to rescuing people. More than 1,400 people are now known to have died, but the true figure is thought to be much higher because tens of thousands are still missing, and first responders are warning that with every hour that passes, survivability reduces. Now, the coastal state of La Guaira was one of the area's worst hit, and there's been growing frustration at the pace of the government response. Families and volunteers have spent days pulling survivors and bodies from the rubble as they wait for specialist equipment to arrive. The UN says it now has 39 international search and rescue teams in the country, and more specialists are on the way. The Venezuelan authorities, though not prepared for a disaster of this scale, as we heard from our senior international correspondent, Orla Guerin, in the capital, Caracas.
7: This country has been running on empty for years. Under the control of President Nicolas Maduro, the economy was basically run into the ground through mismanagement, through corruption. People have suffered years of hyperinflation. One young Venezuelan here has just said to me, a monthly salary would not buy you one packet of medication. So if this was a test for the Venezuelan state, it's a test it could only fail. Where we are standing now, there is a big operation going on still, but this is to try to recover bodies, not to find the living. Hope of that is gone at this particular place. Now, about 7 bodies have been taken out so far today. We saw one of those being recovered about an hour ago. It was a very moving moment. The body was found. It was lifted gently from the rubble. It was covered very carefully and placed on a stretcher and carried away by rescue workers with as much dignity as they could provide in a situation like this.
5: Orla Guerin with those scenes in Venezuela. Well, the UN's International Organization for Migration is today warning that nearly 7 million people could be affected by the earthquakes. Maria Moita is the agency's Director of Humanitarian Response and is live with us. Maria, welcome. Good morning.
8: Good morning. Thank you for having me.
5: When you say affected, what do you mean specifically?
8: Yes. So first, let me start with words of solidarity with people in Venezuela and sincere condolences for everyone that lost loved ones. With regards to that estimate, what IOM has calculated is the number of people that live in the affected areas by the earthquakes. And on top of that, a layer of satellite imagery on damage. And this means that 6.7 million people could be affected by the earthquakes. Now, what we don't have yet is the level of impact that this means. So there's a broad range. It could be very small impact to very serious impact. The importance of the number, it really reflects the scale of the disaster and the potential high-level humanitarian impact. We will know more in the coming days. As your piece just mentioned, the focus has been search and rescue, life-saving, but at the same time, we're working very hard to gather more information on this impact, and we should know more in the coming days.
5: And those satellite images you talk about, presumably they give you, yes, a much greater sense of the scale of the damage, the number of buildings that have been damaged, albeit slightly in some cases, but obviously in others much more seriously.
8: That's correct. And so that's really varied. That's why satellite imagery, it's a good starting point, give a sense where the areas are being affected. But we need validation of that information on the ground. And that's what we were working on.
5: What's your sense of the help that's there for people at the moment?
8: This is a very serious situation. It's a disaster that any government will struggle to deal with. Of course, there are issues and difficulties in Venezuela enabling access, because the airports have also been affected. There's a very important and significant support coming from outside the country to help all the efforts ongoing, but this is always very hard. I know that the government is also working hard to set up sites and centers where people can be sheltered during these days while solutions are being worked on to have some sense of dignity and stability as the response efforts evolve.
5: One other thing just to mention, because of comments that your organization's director director general has made, it's already mm-hmm. clear, she said, that displacement will increase as people seek yeah. safety. So you're anticipating a lot of people moving around because they're trying to get to safety.
8: That's correct, because as we've seen, this is a lot of high-rises buildings that have collapsed. So the number of people that lost their homes, it's high. We know that. We don't know how many yet. We know that people are already sleeping outside and some of in these centers that have been set up by the government. But as the days evolve, we are certain that we will see more people gathering in some of these sites, seeking shelter and will looking for a place to stay.
5: Thank you very much. Maria Moita is the agency's, that's the UN's International Organization for Migration Agencies, Director of Humanitarian Response. We go to Turkey now, host of the next NATO summit. It's due to be held in Ankara, the capital, on the 7th and 8th of July. 32 NATO leaders, as well as officials from the alliance's partners in the Gulf and Asia-Pacific region, will attend. Last week, several journalists from leading Turkish media outlets and publications said that they'd been denied accreditation for the summit. The NATO spokeswoman, Alison Hart, said in a statement posted on X that for summits held outside of its Brussels headquarters, the Transatlantic Alliance relies on the host country to assess and approve journalists from that country. She said, and I quote, "We're in contact with Turkish authorities on accreditation for the NATO summit in Ankara. It is very important for NATO that media can attend major events in person." Well, a number of arrests were also made last week, agencies reporting more than 100 people after they were previously detained in counter-terrorism raids ahead of the summit. Among those arrested, LGBT-focused journalists, environmental activists and academics. Emma Sinclair Webb is the Associate Director and Turkey Director with the Europe and Central Asia Division of Human Rights Watch. And she joins us from Istanbul. Emma, welcome. Good morning.
9: Good morning.
5: So here we have arrests. We have a statement from NATO about those arrests, and we have a very important NATO summit, 2 weeks away. What's your assessment of how it all looks?
9: Well, in the run-up to the NATO summit, we've seen the Turkish government, the Erdogan government, take extraordinary measures to ban all protests in advance of the summit and to really impose a kind of lockdown on the capital city, Ankara, where it's going to take place. We've seen 178 people put in pretrial detention after being arrested. And these are extremely arbitrary arrests. And including, as you said, people who are involved in an environmental nature conservation group. So it looks like a sort of crackdown to give a warning to everyone that this summit must go ahead under a state of emergency.
5: And the NATO reaction to that? What's your take on that?
9: Well, the NATO reaction so far has only focused on the fact of the independent media in Turkey being denied accreditation to attend the summit and to cover the summit. And they have not focused, as far as I know, on anything to do with the arrests or the bans on demonstrations. But they have, we think this morning, there are moves to basically give journalists accreditation to cover the summit. At least one journalist has reported on social media that he's now been granted access to the summit. So that's a good sign, and we hope that this will apply to all the independent media.
5: I want to bring my guests in because they're both listening with keen interest. Noga Tanopolsky in Jerusalem, a word or a thought to Emma?
10: Yes, I hope you can hear me. It's incredibly important, first of all, that this is being followed. We see in so many countries, in Israel, where I work, the government simply clamping down on media, making the very fact of our work, covering what the authorities are doing, into a crime. And in Israel, I just can't, you know, emphasize enough, none of us, no journalists have been allowed into Gaza since the start of the Gaza war. No journalists are allowed now into Lebanon. It's not the same as arresting journalists. Israel may be going down that road, but we're not there yet. But we're prevented from doing our job. And this has been part, you know, discussed as part of a lawsuit by the Foreign Press Association here for more than 2 years. And we just keep getting this issue kicked down the road further, even by the judicial authorities in Israel. But what we see more and more, we see it also in the United States, I'm very sad to say, that governments consider the fact that their work is scrutinized an offense. And I think this is all, it's taking us down a terrible, terrible road. Erdogan, by the way, as everyone here knows, when he started out as a young politician, this is not who he was.
5: Julian, a thought, and then I'll go back to Emma.
11: You know, I'm just picking up on what Noga said. I just wonder what difference it has made where you have press freedom in retreat around the world, but in particular press freedom in retreat in the US, where in the past, remember, the US would have stepped in as a major partner in NATO and said, this is not okay. Whether the absence of that long, strong lead on press freedom is making itself felt in places like Turkey.
5: Emma, we've just had some various international examples cited by my two guests, which suggests that that the particular argument that you're pursuing is getting ever more difficult. Is that how you see it?
9: Yes, that indeed does seem to be the case. But that's why it's all the more important that the NATO alliance actually does stand up for the founding values of the alliance, which are based around being shared values of democracy and human rights. And they need to solve this accreditation. Otherwise, they will be complicit in the Turkish government's own very censorious approach to its independent media. And we see this throughout Turkey, that the media is clamped down not only around NATO summits, but in general.
5: And this is a key NATO summit as well, isn't it? I mean, the agenda could not be more pressing.
9: That's absolutely right. And Turkey's enormously important geopolitical position as the most eastern member of NATO should not make it immune from criticism over its press freedom and civil liberties record.
5: Thank you for coming on the programme, Emma Sinclair Webb, Associate Director and Turkey Director with the Europe and Central Asia Division of Human Rights Watch. Now we're going to change the mood and indeed the sound for the next little while, because with its distinctive waspy engine noise, links to youth culture and even La Dolce Vita, the world's most famous scooter, Vespa, celebrates its 80th anniversary this weekend in Italy. Now, if you're sitting there thinking, what have I just heard there? That was a scene from the iconic 1953 Hollywood film The Roman Holiday. It starred Audrey Hepburn and Gregory Peck as they scooted their way, that's why they were giggling, through the Eternal City. The Vespa, which means wasp in Italian, a reference actually to its shape rather than its sound. Vespas became a global phenomenon, ubiquitous for the mods of 1960s in Britain, popular in the Middle East and in Asia. They're even built now in India and Vietnam. And this weekend, thousands of Vespas have been paraded through the streets of Rome to mark its 80th anniversary. Well, Davide Marelli is a Vespa expert who's been collecting them over the years. And on the line from Tuscany, not far from where the factory is based, I asked him how it all began.
12: Vespa was born 1946 in Italy by the company Piaggio. And 1946 was the year after the end of Second World War. Mussolini had just died in April 45. The Vespa is a motorcycle, so was born 98cc, two-stroke single cylinder. The project is mainly by two persons. One is Enrico Piaggio, so was the owner of Piaggio, that was at the moment a big airplane manufacturer that was providing planes for the Italian army. And the designer was an airplane engineer called Corrado d'Ascagno, Corradino, so Little Corrado d'Ascagno. Both of them, they were not in the motorcycle business. And the idea of Enrico Piaggio was to have a vehicle that was able to move people easily, a very popular and cheap vehicle for the families to start the country after the tragedy of the 5 years of war.
13: Mm. So that sense of post-war Italy, a new start, the sense that people wanted a new way to get around, that was all part of the story then, was it?
12: Exactly. There was no resources to move the countries, but the countries wants to move back to kind of normality. And then the Vespa was part of that. And his brother, the Ape, so in English is bee, so the Vespa is wasp and the Ape is the bee, is a Vespa with an extra wheel. So the three-wheeler, the Piaggio Ape, they both help the country be back to normality for at least 20 years from his born. So from 46 to the end of the 60s, mid-70s, they were really the core of Italian mobility for families and companies, etc.
13: Mm. Was it immediately successful? I mean, did people start to buy it in large numbers quite quickly?
12: It was not. So it takes a while to keep people able to buy economically first, and then to get used to this new object that was not a car and not a motorcycle, but something in between. The Vespa became very popular and started to sell hard after 1952-53, so 7 years later. And the reason there were two. One was economically that Piaggio made the opportunity for families to buy Vespa paying once per month. So that make the families able to start with the vehicle. And the second reason was marketing and a very romantic story played by Hollywood. So the famous William Wheeler movie with Gregory Peck and Audrey Hepburn. Roman
13: Holiday, yes.
12: So the Vespa was one of the starring together with the two Hollywood stars. And the Vespa became the third star of the movie.
13: I suppose to a lot of people around the world who think of a Vespa, they think of the style of it and they think of the sound it makes. That's quite distinctive, isn't it?
12: This is very true. So this is the sound of the little two-stroke, but a very civil, educated engine that sounds like a wasp, like a nice insect, very clean. So the Vespa is a very friendly vehicle, not aggressive, friendly with all the ladies and the priest. The point is that the engine is not as motorcycle. You have a hot engine, oily engine in between your legs. While in the Vespa is like a chair, you don't have anything. It's good to be ridden by people wearing skirt. The engine is by your seat on the right side.
13: What about changes over the years? I mean, how different is the Vespa of today from the Vespa of, say, 20 or 30 years ago? How much has it changed?
12: Oh, it changed a lot, but does not change much. The very typical technical point of the Vespa is that it's made with a frame made by a steel slab. So there's no tubes. It's made like a car. And the modern Vespa are still made like that. And then the big, big changes were the gears. So now the Vespa is automatic. There's no Vespa with manual gears, so you don't change speeds.
13: It's made all over the world now, of course, but it's still very Italian, isn't it? I mean, it might emerge from factories in Vietnam or India, but it still says Italy to people.
12: Yeah, good point. The Vespa was in the years was made worldwide, including Germany by Hoffmann, including Spain, England, and the US, and made in Russia. More solid Vespa made in Russia.
13: Okay.
12: I would say Vespa is a piece of design that is out really of the automotive industry, is really loved by several kind of people, and always brings you to Italy. I can tell you it's more popular than Ferrari.
13: Probably more affordable than Ferrari as well. Vespa expert Davide Morelli. Noga, I read you have an appetite to ride one, or maybe have in the past.
10: Well, I've been lucky enough to be able to ride a Vespa a few times. I'm one of these people who can't not smile when I see a Vespa. I can't describe it, but I love it. There's a restaurateur not far from where I live who gets around town on a turquoise Vespa, and really just seeing it makes me feel happy.
13: And when you were riding it, I mean, did the happiness continue? I mean, it was a good experience, I'm assuming.
10: Yes, my main experience on a Vespa was actually in Greece, in Santorini. I spent a week riding a Vespa. It makes you absolutely, it makes you happy. And I think it makes everyone who sees you happy.
13: Yeah, well, the combination of a Vespa and Santorini is quite a nice one, I would guess. Julian, have you, or would you...
11: Yeah, I'm the same. It's an association with being on holiday, with being in Greece and being on islands and little country roads. You know, the prospect of riding one around the, you know, Elephant and Castle and in the London traffic is another matter, and I would think twice about that. But yes, and but of course, I have, you know, we in Britain have other associations. My hometown is Brighton, and that's forever associated with the mods and their interpretation of the Vespa and the Lambretta, but the including the Vespa, of sticking about 100 wing mirrors on it and completely changing the shape of it. I always wondered what the original Italian designers would have thought of that.
13: Yes, I suspect not much would probably be the answer. Well, those celebrations continue in Italy, as far as I know, today, although there were some extraordinary pictures emerging from Rome yesterday of just all of those Vespas on parade in the Italian capital. You're with Weekend from the BBC World Service. Julian Borgia and Noga Tarnopolsky with me throughout the programme. More from them in our final half hour after the latest international news headlines.

0: Thank you for joining us on the BBC World Service. In half an hour, the latest stories from our own correspondent.
1: In Jamaica, the rush to buy plantains, now they're back in stock. Hurricane Melissa flattened all kinds of crops, poisoned their roots with sea spray, and knocked over whole trees. But Jamaica is growing back strong.
0: That's followed by the food chain, finding out if certain foods can help us sleep well.
2: Increasingly, patients are asking me things about supplements to their diet, or more generally, what they should eat and the timing of that food as well, and how that might bring about improvements or indeed worsen their sleep.
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3: The penalty kick is football in its purest form. Just a ball, a goal, a shooter and a goalkeeper.
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4: 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Still to come, attitudes to women and girls playing sport from the Taliban in Afghanistan. We hear from a leading female cricketer currently in exile. And the refugee experience told via two contrasting characters in a new novel focused on modern-day Iraq. That's all here on Weekend after the world news.
0: BBC News with Govinda Gill. The ceasefire between the United States and Iran is under further strain after both sides carried out attacks overnight. The US said it struck military targets in Iran in response to a drone attack on an oil tanker near the Strait of Hormuz. Iran hit US bases in Kuwait and Bahrain. The Daily Monitor newspaper in Uganda says security forces have surrounded its headquarters in Kampala. It follows an order by Army Chief General Muhoozi Kainerugaba, President Museveni's son, to shut down two TV stations owned by the Nation Media Group. An 11-year-old boy has been pulled alive from the rubble more than 3 days after two powerful earthquakes struck Venezuela. 1,400 people are confirmed dead, with thousands more still missing. The Serbian president, Aleksandar Vučić, has announced that he'll resign within weeks and call early elections. The announcement follows 18 months of student-led anti-government protests. Police in the Pakistani city of Karachi say they've repulsed a militant attack on the headquarters of a paramilitary unit. The insurgents had rammed the main gate with an explosives-laden vehicle, triggering an exchange of gunfire. Five people were injured when a car was driven into shoppers on a busy street in London. The Somali-born driver has been arrested on suspicion of attempted murder. The cabinet chief of the Argentine president, Javier Milei, has resigned following accusations of illicit enrichment. Manuel Adorni denies criminal wrongdoing. Federal investigators in Argentina are looking into how he paid for luxury family holidays. The group phase of the World Cup has ended after 72 games across the United States, Mexico and Canada. Among the last teams to qualify were the Democratic Republic of Congo, who came from behind to beat Uzbekistan 3-1. The victory sparked jubilant scenes in Kinshasa. BBC News.
4: You're listening to the BBC World Service. I'm Julian Warwicker with Weekend, and with me throughout the programme, Julian Borgia, The Guardian's senior international correspondent based in London, and Noga Tanopolsky, Jerusalem-based commentator and correspondent for various international publications. To Afghanistan, the Taliban have remained Afghanistan's de facto authority following the collapse of the former government. This takes us back to August 2021, and they've been in power ever since. And since then, they have intensified their systematic widespread attacks on women's and girls' rights, banning them from, among other things, sport. Many of the players of the Afghanistan women's cricket team fled the country and rebuilt their lives in Australia. And then, like many professional sides, they've gone on to conduct tours. Right now, they're here in the UK. They'll be attending meetings, receiving training, watching the final of the Women's T20 World Cup, and they're due to play at Fenner's in Cambridge tomorrow. Well, Firuza Amiri is one of the Afghan international cricketers. She became one of the most prominent voices of the exiled women's refugee cricket team. So how did she start in the sport?
5: I started my cricketing journey when I was 13 years old from school, same as many other kids that started their cricketing journey. I was not really interested in playing cricket. I have got very influenced by my older sister. She's playing right now as well, and she's with me in the tour. So I started playing cricket after her. Since I grabbed the bat, I could never let it down. It's been always a game that gives me so much happiness, and I love to be in the field and around the people who are very same-minded as me, and we love the sport to play, and cricket is the great game in the world, I think.
4: And when you started, it was okay for girls to play cricket in Afghanistan, of course.
5: It was not. If you know, 2014, Afghanistan women's national team has been formed formally, but due to challenges in Afghanistan, it got stopped in there. And then back in 2020, when they started again, when that was time I started playing cricket in the schools. So they started running the program for the girls and women's in Afghanistan. And that's where I started, and it was slowly getting used to that women can play sports. But unfortunately, in 2021, when Taliban took over the country, it stopped there. It was only running for a year where I got my national contract.
4: And what did you and your teammates have to do at that point in 2021?
5: I and my teammates have got forced to flee the country to come to Australia. I was 18 years old at that time that when I left the country. That was the most terrifying journey I've ever been in. We left Afghanistan without having a choice. We left Afghanistan when Taliban took over. We stayed in Kabul for 30 months, stayed under the Taliban regime for a month. And finally, we got an Australian visa and we could get out of Afghanistan and safely evacuate to Australia.
4: Which is a relief in one sense, but then you come to an entirely new country. Could you speak the language at that point?
5: No, we all started from zero. We didn't know the culture, the people, and the language. It's very different. We have been living in Central Asia. Honestly, it's very different than Australia. But there was always the cricket that have connected us with other people. And we found our sense of belonging through cricket in Australia. And that's how we started talking to people, finding friends, and start learning the language. It's a great country for cricket as well.
4: So tell me about where we are now in terms of where the women's team is for Afghanistan. You're in London at the moment. How far ahead is the team now in getting back to playing international cricket?
5: Yeah, well, 5 years ago, we thought we could never play cricket again. We thought it's all over. But since we evacuated to Australia, starting cricket again in the local clubs and start advocating for a team that get the national recognition again, we could finally get the ICC funding in 2025. ICC came up with the fund for the team and their support and all other stakeholders. We get the fund and the team has started playing again. Officially, we get together more often in Australia. Players came together to play cricket. And also, we had our India tour last year for the Women's World Cup. That was a great experience. And now in London, I think it's a great opportunity now we have. And it's very close, I reckon, till we get the recognition again and play under Afghanistan flag.
4: And that's the point, isn't it? I mean, you've made all the progress you've just described, but still, yeah, you're not able to play in the T20 Women's World Cup, which is going on in England now. What's stopping that?
5: Yeah, as you know, that when Taliban took over Afghanistan and we came to Australia, we were told that you cannot play cricket again under your flag because of the Taliban regime. And honestly, that hasn't been something that players should be punished for that, right? We fled Afghanistan and Afghanistan has given to Taliban now. All we wanted is to play for our country and honestly represent millions of girls who've been stuck in Afghanistan under the Taliban regime now, bound for the basic fundamental right. We just see ourselves as a team responsible to be their voice and get out there and play cricket. And cricket is our voice and our platform. And through that, we send our message that every person in this world deserves to have the opportunity. And we are not playing in the ICC World Cup is absolutely a shame right now. I think our team deserves to be there, but we're really hopeful for the coming ICC tournament we can participate as a national team.
4: I mean, it's down to the ICC, isn't it? They say they can't sanction it because the Taliban government in Afghanistan won't acknowledge your team. So could the ICC change that? Could they do something about that?
5: Absolutely, absolutely. Rules are made by humans, and when those rules are no longer fair, they can be changed. And I think ICC can do change their rules. In Afghanistan right now is one of the full members of the ICC, but they don't have a women's team. I think this is the time that ICC actually review their rules and either give us their recognition and think about that this is not a situation being controlled by us. And Taliban are a group of terrorists right now, and we shouldn't be punished because of what they're doing in Afghanistan. I think ISIS is celebrating equality around the world today, but I think they are not really much doing equality. So I think it is a great time for the ICC to show their actions and recognise this team.
4: Despite not being able to take part in the T20 Women's World Cup, you've been able to get pretty close to the cricket that's going on here at the moment, haven't you? I think you've met the King as well.
5: Yes, we are absolutely enjoying our trip in London. This is one of the most exciting trips that this team have been together. And we are so grateful and humbled with the support of we are receiving from around the world today. And London have been absolutely very supportive of us. And we will be going to the semi-final and final of Women's World Cup, which is going to be a very good, exciting experience. Well, we support women's, and I think it's going to be a great time that we go and see other national teams, how they go.
4: The Afghan international cricketer Firouza Amiri. Well, we stay with Afghanistan because last week an Afghan Taliban government sent a delegation to Brussels for a meeting with European Union officials to discuss migration. Now, the EU doesn't formally recognise the Taliban administration, and this was the first time it hosted Taliban members since the group seized power. The agenda included resuming consular services for Afghans in Europe, confidence-building measures, and a dignified returns process for Afghan migrants, talk sparking outrage among Afghan women specifically. Well, Shahrazad Akbar is a human rights activist from Afghanistan, currently in exile, and an Academy Fellow with Chatham House and a visiting scholar at Wolfson College, Oxford. Shahrazad, welcome to the programme. Good morning.
6: Good morning. Thank you for having me.
4: We'll talk about Brussels in a moment, rest assured. I just wondered how you reacted to what you heard from your fellow cricketer a moment ago.
6: That was really, really wonderful to hear Firouza speaking about her experience and her struggle as well, which I hope the ICC will recognize, the Afghan women's team. I was actually in Cambridge yesterday watching the match with the armed forces. There were others from the Afghan community as well, and it was such a moment of hope for us. And also very mixed feelings because women in Afghanistan can't go to school, can't go to university. And you hope that these dreams, you know, will be attainable for every girl in Afghanistan, if so they wish to play cricket or football or any other sport. But it was delightful to be around these remarkable young women, really, really amazing energy.
4: I want to put to you what the European Union has said about this meeting with the Taliban, and then I'll bring Julian and Noga in on the conversation. The EU argues it needs to cooperate with the Taliban to manage migration. What do you say to that?
6: Well, the EU does have technical representation in Kabul, first of all. They can have some conversations around migration in Kabul. They didn't need to extend an invitation for the Taliban to come to Brussels, which then the Taliban spent to kind of spend it as a sort of recognition. Look, the Europeans are talking with us. They're okay with our policies. But also, I think in terms of the context of migration, generally, EU is right now being criticized because of its new returns law as well, because they are contradicting international human rights law, refugee law, with some of the steps that they are taking in terms of, for instance, considering returns to Afghanistan in a condition where people who are returned will be at risk.
4: Julian, let me bring you in first, because here we have a classic situation where the EU is trying to manage a policy which it knows it has so much pressure from its people to deal with, and now they feel the need to talk to a government that they don't approve of.
7: Yeah, I mean, the international community as a whole have been entirely sort of shameful in their response to the Taliban. On one hand, they are being recognised and treated, you know, fully recognised and rolled up the red carpet in the interest of the anti-immigration impulse in Europe. On the other hand, the women in particular of Afghanistan are being punished because the US and the UK, to a certain extent, have just cut off funding. Their response to the Taliban takeover was cut off funding to the extent that the WFP can't even make a fraction of what they need to address a very serious famine and a very serious crisis there. So all in all, the international response to Taliban has been disjointed, incoherent, but most of all, damaging to the people of Afghanistan.
4: Mm. Noga.
8: Yeah, I don't have much to add. I think the situation is terrible. And basically, Afghanistan has again been hijacked by, you know, I think what Firoz said, described as a terror group. I do want to say one thing, that corruption seems to be a thread throughout many of the subjects that have come up today. The corruption in Venezuela that allowed, 27 years of rot to take over and leave the country. The corruption in Venezuela that allowed, 27 years of rot to take over and leave the country unable to take care of its own.

0: was a collapse of a government that was widely recognized in the West, but that was considered ineffectual and corrupt by its own people. And we should remember, especially those of us who still want to fight for democracy and for a more democratic world, that what may seem to be small failures in democratic or in more enlightened governments, you know, these small failures of small corruptions that grow, this is what opens the window to catastrophe. I'm not sure how aware we are of that when we talk about the political scenes that we see today.
1: Shahrzad, as you look at what the EU is doing here, I mean, there are those who would see this as an example of European migration policy taking priority over human rights, which is the area that you concentrate on. Do you see it that way, or do you at least acknowledge why the European Union, so concerned about migration, feels the need to do something like this?
2: I actually see it as complete double standard and really hypocrisy on part of European Union, and extremely shameful for two reasons. One, normalizing the Taliban, normalizing the levels of oppression against women. I mean, what's happening in Afghanistan is not happening anywhere else in the world in terms of women's rights. It's being described as gender apartheid by women and living under Taliban's rules. Women are banned from receiving medical education, so they can't become nurses and midwives to deliver healthcare services for other women, while also women are banned from visiting male healthcare providers, which means we are looking at a gradual femicide. These are the levels of the policies that Taliban are implementing. Normalizing this regime because you have to deport 10 people or 15 people or 20 people, whatever number it is, this is extremely outrageous. On the other hand, we don't know anything. There's no transparency about who these people are who are being deported, what due process was in place, did they have a right to defense, was there a procedure to establish that if they are there, it's being spoken as those who are criminals, what crimes had they committed. There's very little transparency on all of this. And it's very obvious, it's just responding to the anti-migration, you know, far-right rhetoric and pressure in European countries. This is how we are all connected in the world. These movements in Europe is impacting women in Afghanistan.
1: One other suggestion is that by engaging with the Taliban, there is a chance, and I don't put it any more strongly than that, that you might create some kind of leverage with that government to then put pressure on them to improve conditions for Afghan women and girls. Do you see any validity in that argument?
2: I think absolutely engagement is essential. I have personally, and we have never been against engagement. Principled engagement and cohesive messaging. So if international community is engaging with the Taliban, what is on that list of kind of negotiations, discussions, or women's rights on that list? Or is it just about migration, anti-terrorism, counter-narcotics? Because my sense is that from this engagement, the group that's profiting is the Taliban. 5 years later, half a decade later, they are being normalized. They are being received in more capitals around the world, while women are being more and more stripped away. Their rights are being stripped away. And, you know, the general direction, because we are also here in the UK, I want to just say a sentence about this. The UK, for instance, bans visas, student and work visas, for 5 countries, including Afghanistan, where women cannot pursue a higher education inside the country. So as an Afghan woman fighting for women's rights, fighting for human rights, what I see is this wave of normalizing the Taliban, giving them more space, while shrinking space for women of Afghanistan, for people of Afghanistan, by reducing aid, as it was said earlier, by reducing opportunities, by banning visas, by taking away protection, while this group of people, small group of people who are trying to brainwash the country and strip women of all their rights and essentially treat women as less human, are being received in capitals. So I think this is where the outrage comes from, that you see from the community.
1: And we hear it from you as well. So thank you very much for coming on the programme. Shahrzad Akbar, human rights activist from Afghanistan, Academy Fellow with Chatham House and a visiting scholar at Wolfson College in Oxford. We're going to end the programme by turning to a new novel called Notes from a Lost Country, which follows the lives of two Iraqi men whose lives have been shaped by conflict and exile. In a tale that is all too familiar to people around the world and to an extent taps into the conversation we've just had, the book

0: explores what refugees and immigrants really carry with them across oceans and borders, and whether it's ever possible to leave your homeland behind. With us in the studio is the author, Sinan Antoun, also a distinguished scholar and poet, writing in English and Arabic, who's published extensively on contemporary Iraqi culture. Sinan, welcome. Good morning.
1: Good morning. Thank you for having me.
0: I mentioned the two Iraqi men that are the focus of the book. Without spoilers, because I didn't want to stop people reading it, we're talking about Sami and Omar. Tell us what you can about your two main figures.
1: Sure, thank you. I mean, they're from two different generations, but also from two different class backgrounds. So one of them, Omar, deserts the Iraqi army in the 90s, and during the 90s there was a severe punishment by the Iraqi regime against those who desert the army. So his ear is cut off and he lives with that shame, and then, you know, decides to leave the country and then becomes a refugee in the U.S. So in the U.S., he's a bit alienated by even the Iraqis and the Arabs, some of whom have a nostalgic view of what Iraq might be. He's not understood, and he kind of decides to cut off Iraq and pretend to be someone else, pretends to be a Puerto Rican after meeting a Puerto Rican whose name is Omar, because somehow or in a way, which you see with a lot of refugees and exiles, kind of dealing with also having to explain yourself and thinking about the home country. So a new start by becoming someone else. On the other hand, we have, so he represents someone who's also, I think what's important is how one's class background shapes their future. The other character, Sami, is not from a working class background like Omar, and he's an accomplished surgeon and doctor in Baghdad who had a good life until the U.S. occupation of 2003, when there is all this chaos and the sectarian ethnic cleansing caused by the presence of the U.S. And he's forced to leave his home, his house, because his family is attacked, and ends up going to Dubai, but then ends up with his son in Brooklyn. Unlike Omar, he is keen to hold on to memories because he has lived 70 years in Iraq. But unfortunately, he begins to suffer from symptoms of dementia. So we have this dialectics of memory and forgetting. Some people want to completely forget their old country and begin anew, and some cannot forget. It's also about how homelands mean different things to different people depending on their experiences. And it's also an ongoing debate in a way, whether with Syrian or Iraqi communities at home and in the diaspora, because there are competing narratives about what the golden age was, but it was golden for whom, right? And in a way, this novel is not about the U.S., but same thing with the U.S. People think that they want to bring back the good old days, but some good old days were really horrible days for others. But it's also has an important theme also of how songs and how food and the familiar things for immigrants help in recreating home and the feeling of being at home, or oftentimes certain songs. So for Omar, certain songs actually trigger the torture that he suffered in prison and all of that. Whereas for Sami, actually, music is now actually scientifically proven to be a very effective treatment for Alzheimer's or dementia. So it's only the songs that make him feel at home and that he has a grasp on where he is and what he's doing.
0: It's a fantastic array of themes that you've just outlined for us. Julian, a thought, and then I'll go to Noga.
2: Yeah, I can't wait to read this book. I think, you know, the diaspora's make such great subjects for literature. I mean, just thinking, my father was a refugee and faced the same kind of problems. You know, you're kind of, if you're a refugee and you grew up in another country, you're from two places and you're from nowhere at the same time, and the difficulties of finding that balance in order to live a vaguely normal life. So I just find the themes from the sound of your book to be fascinating.
1: Happy to hear that. Thank you.
0: Noga, a thought from Jerusalem.
3: I would love to read this book. I hope I'm able to buy it. It sounds wonderful. And also, even though it's not what Sinan mentioned, it sounds like it's a book that contains a lot of human poetry. I really look forward to getting it.
0: The title, Lost Country, it's gloriously ambiguous. What was in your head?
1: Well, actually, this novel was written in Arabic originally, and the title in Arabic is just Khuzam al-Lavender, because lavender plays a very important role in the novel. Omar, after being more settled in his new identity as a Puerto Rican, starts working in a lavender farm, and the rhythm of his life settles, and lavender gives him hope. Whereas for Sami, lavender, evokes a different memory. But Notes from a Lost Country, the Notes is a double play on the notes, because music plays a very important role in the song, and in a way for a lot of people coming from homes and countries devastated by dictatorship, but also wars, colonial and neo-colonial wars, their countries are shattered. So the country is lost, and what remains of the country is fractured memory, songs, poems, words, and so on and so forth.
0: Which is also important to put across to an international readership, and I don't doubt they'll all get the chance to read it, who might see Iraq through the prism of war and conflict and little else.
1: Yes, thank you. That's a great, very important point, which I make not only in my novels and poetry, but in essays, in that, sadly, in the global north and the Western world, there is no history, oftentimes, of how a country becomes a war zone, and so the same. That's where Sami's character comes in, and that's what I do in my other novels. Is that a lot of these countries were not destined to be destroyed and all of that, but there is also history and there is material reality that actually turns relatively stable, functioning countries into so-called war zones. So it's very important to remember that violence is manufactured by material reality and not by culture.
0: And as you write a novel such as this, I mean, does it change your own view of your home country that, of course, you left behind a long time ago now?
1: Well, I come to understand some of my own notions, but this is also built on actual characters that I met in the first few months of my life in the U.S. in 1991. This is before digital media, before satellite channels. I missed the language a lot. I missed hearing Arabic and reading Arabic. And I was at a pizza restaurant, and I heard one of the cooks speaking Arabic in the Iraqi dialect. So I rushed right away to him to speak to him, and he said, "No, you are mistaken. I am not Iraqi." And that stayed with me for a long time. And I met many people from all different countries who changed their name and really just don't want to engage in that. That stayed with me. So when I thought about this novel 4 or 5 years ago, that seemed to be a perfect character to start from, someone who wants to erase all of that. But of course, I understand, but I also I'm seasoned, because I've been in the U.S. for 35 years. I've seen waves of new immigrants and new refugees, and how they deal differently also with the U.S. Because on the U.S. side, this debunks, and sadly, we have to always say that the immigrant experience is not the same for everyone.
0: We must end the conversation there, sadly, because time is up, as they say in the trade. Notes from a Lost Country is the book. Thank you so much, Sinan, for coming
1: in.
0: Thanks to Julian and Noga for your company throughout the programme, back at the same time next Saturday.
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5: The history of the Middle East is a complicated and contested one that often leads us to ask, how did we get here? 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
4: How did we get here? 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

0: Good evening, listeners. You've just come into Glower na Gael, the voice of the Irish, on 3ZZZ 92.3 FM, broadcasting here in Melbourne. My name is Brian Gillespie, and I'm your host for the evening. I have a couple of guests, Dearn and Liam.
1: Hello.
2: Good evening.
0: And both of them know exactly what the type of show that we put on here. And, of course, the World Cup is on at the moment. And
2: it sure is.
0: we just had a look, because Ireland haven't qualified for the World Cup finals. The Socceroos, of course, are there. Scotland have gone home with tears in their eyes. But there's a little place that's just off the west coast of Africa called Cape Verde.
2: Mm-hmm.
0: And population... over 10 islands, the population is about 500,000. And they have surprised everyone. First of all, they beat Cameroon, who are perennial World Cup participants.
2: Mm-hmm. Normally making it to the round of 16 in the last few World Cups, Cameroon did.
0: Yes,
2: not
0: indeed.
2: Not there this year, though.
0: And they beat Cameroon to qualify for the World Cup finals. And then the first game in their group was against Spain, who are in the top three favourites to win. And they drew 0-0, and everyone said, "Well, that's a bit of a fluke." And no fluke. They've now played all their games, and they haven't lost, so they are in the knockout stages, starting this week, and they are drawn against Argentina
2: of all the clubs,
0: who are the current champions and will be thereabouts again, and have a certain player called Messi.
2: Mm.
0: And but Cape Verde have a certain player called Pico Lopez.
2: They do indeed.
0: Tell us about him.
2: Well, he's actually an Irishman.
1: No.
2: You wouldn't think so with his name, but...
0: or his colour.
2: I think we were talking about this before we went to air, Brian, about you'd think with a name like that he was some sort of Spanish nation, but he's Irish-born. And you hear his interviews and he is as Irish as the hills. It's refreshing. But, I mean, you look at a whole lot of people, like Liam Kelly played for Scotland. And just as an aside, you know, Scotland came, they've gone home, but not before they drank Boston Dry as part of their,
0: right.
2: their Boston games. But it's amazing to see... Irish talent stepping up. And, you know, as you said, for a country that, was it a million or a billion people, they're punching well above their weight, just like a lot of the Socceroos, because we've also got Aidan O'Neill in the Australian side as well.
0: We have.
2: Yeah.
0: And I think there's Liam Miller to Canada.
2: Yes. Yeah.
0: So there's five or six Irish players. We may have missed a few.
2: I think there's 10 altogether, because when I was researching before, there's one that I thought, oh my goodness, he just played for Germany, but no, that was a bit of a faux pas, because his dad has some Irish, his dad's American but Irish a few generations back, so not actually a closer Irish heritage.
0: Yes, and of course England's talisman is Harry Kane.
2: Yes,
0: who scored this morning, of course, and Harry qualified to play for Ireland. And he's now the record goal scorer, taken over from Gary Lineker with that goal this morning.
2: Yep.
0: And but his grandparents came from, I think, Clifton in County Galway.
2: Yes.
0: And he was born in London or thereabouts.
2: Yep.
0: So it's fun.
2: The grandfather rule is very interesting. It's changed a lot, I'm surprised by some of the offside rules in this World Cup. You can have an offside, but as long as you don't impede the play, it's still a goal. But now, once you are over 21, so you can play for a few countries under 21 as a minor
0: Correct.
2: Player.
0: Yep.
2: Once you hit 21, you're considered an adult in the sport. In fact, in any sport, same with Gaelic football, you're no longer a minor, you're a senior. Although I think they're a little bit younger. They're 18 for Gaelic football, correct myself there. But once they're done and dusted, they have to pick one country to represent nationally. And once you're locked in, there is no further changing. You used to be able to change, now you can't.
0: So it's getting to the interesting stage, because there are no draws anymore.
2: Not knockout.
0: You can't,
2: pure knockout.
0: You can't sit back and just defend, and it's knockout, and then there'll be extra time, and if it's still even, there's penalties.
2: Yeah, I think they're still playing the two lots of turnaround of the 15.
0: 15 minutes each way.
2: Then penalty if there's still a no result.
0: Yes, indeed.
2: So
0: good.
2: Penalties are great. Let's hope we don't have too many of those, though. I won't survive them.
0: Okay, well, what else is on this evening? We're going to go back to the talk that I gave last time I was here on Stony Batter. Stony Batter is an inner city area of Dublin, for those who didn't hear. It's about one block back from the Liffey, near the forecourts, and about three stops in the Lewis tram line to get there from the city centre, from O'Connell Street. It is steeped in history. For a start, it's got the Collins Barracks. And the Collins Barracks are one of four venues for the National Museum of Ireland. And that's three stories high, round a quadrangle of about 100 metres by 100 metres, if not more. And one of the things at the edge of that is a big shed and a yacht inside the shed. That yacht is called the Asgard. And the Asgard has a place in Irish history, which we will talk about today. So, I think we'll have a little bit of music first while we wet our whistle and get into it with the Asgard.

That was Van Morrison, of course, with Bright Side of the Road. And we opened this evening with the Bridge Cayley Band and some dance music from them. Now, Asgard, a 51-foot yacht with about an 8-metre or 25-foot bow. And it has a place in Irish history through its owner, who was Erskine Childers, and an intriguing character in modern Irish history. Now, Erskine Childers was arrested at his home in Glendalough, County Wicklow, in November 24th, I think, in 1922, towards about 5 months into the Civil War. And the arrest was carried out by the Free State soldiers. The charge, after, as court-martial, was possession of firearms. Court-martialed and sentenced to death under the Emergency Powers Act. And the firearm in question was a small semi-automatic pistol that was given to him as a gift by Michael Collins before the Civil War. Executed by firing squad on November 26th, having first shaken hands with every member of his executioners, and his last words were, "Take a few steps closer, lads. It'll be easier that way." And thus ended the remarkable life of an exceptional and intriguing figure of early 20th century Ireland. Who was this English-born Irish nationalist? He was an author, a politician, a soldier. Born in Mayfair on the 25th of June 1870, he lost his father to TB, tuberculosis, when he was about 6 years old. He was part of the aristocracy in England, and with his departing, the children were sent to County Wicklow, where their maternal relations lived, and he was brought up there. They were the Bartons. His mother was Anna Barton, and following studies at Trinity College, Cambridge, he began a career as a clerk in the House of Commons, and he had that role, that job, for about 7-8 years. He held it from 1993 to 2010, actually. That's a long time. But in the middle of that, he signed up for the Boer War, the Second Boer War. And he was an author. He wrote a novel called Riddle of the Stands, and set during the lead-up to the First World War. It's a spy thriller, and it's reviewed as a classic. The story using an exquisite use of English language. It was his only publication, which was in 1903. Originally a believer in the British Empire, he joined the Army Expeditionary Force for the Second Boer War. His experiences left him disillusioned with British imperialism. He became an advocate of Irish republicanism with the severance of all ties with Britain. He had a love of sailing from a young age, and in 1914, on behalf of the Irish Volunteers, he used his yacht at the time, the Asgard, to smuggle guns from Germany to Ireland. These were used in the 1916 rebellion. More about them in a minute. First, we'll have a little bit of music.

That was Luke Kelly with Dirty Old Town, a perennial favourite with Irish people all over the world. Now, Erskine Childers and Asgard. Erskine was a skillful and experienced sailor from his days at Cambridge. He taught himself navigation and the fundamentals of seamanship. And with his brother Henry, they bought his first boat, which called Sula. A former racing yacht, it required an experienced crew and wasn't quite what they were looking for. They sold it and bought another one. And this followed a pattern until he ended up with Asgard. It was built as a wedding present for him and his wife, new wife Molly, by his father-in-law. It was built in Norway, and the yacht was called Asgard. It was to become famous. And in 1914, he used it to smuggle a cargo of 900 Mauser rifles and 29,000 cartridges for the Irish Volunteers. The previous year, the Ulster Volunteers had done likewise, and the new Irish Volunteers in the south were worried about what would happen, and they were drilling without any arms. So today the Asgard is restored to its original beauty. You can visit it free of charge at the National Museum of Ireland, which is Collins Barracks, and well worth a visit. Now, what happened? Well, it was the rifle smuggled in the Asgard turned out to be out-of-date Mausers, which were all right in 1870, but not in the 20th century. And they also included single-barreled shotguns, such as what a farmer would use. And fast forward to 1921, sees Erskine Childers as part of the delegation that travelled to London to negotiate what was to become known as the Anglo-Irish Treaty. It was Childers who proposed many of the British concessions that then allowed them, the Irish delegation, to sign the document, the treaty. And that had been Childers' instigation. He was, of course, a signature of the agreement. Then this was debated and passed. Childers denounced it and walked out with De Valera, and the dissenters became known as the Irregulars. The leaders distanced themselves from Childers. Arthur Griffiths accused him of being a British spy. He spent considerable time on the run in Cork and Kerry, and he had been elected to the First Dáil on an anti-treaty ticket. But he stayed true to De Valera, joining the Irregulars as they were known then at the time.

0: And that was the Tumbling Paddies with Take Me Home. It's a lovely beat, that song. Really like it. So, Erskine Childers saw his demise in November of 1922, in the middle of the Civil War. And he'll be forever remembered for, with his boat, the Asgard, the gun running in 1914, where he went across to the North Sea coast of Germany and picked up all those ammunition and rifles, and had to, it was a well-planned expedition, but they had to be back in Howth at the right time, not too late. And what the volunteers were doing leading up to that was, for about 3 weeks, they went marching and drilling with, you know, hurling sticks as a gun and things like that. And the authorities paid them little heed. But on the day that the Asgard was landing in Howth, they were there again, drilling, and a lot of taxis drew up, and young men and their girlfriends out for a day in the seaside town. And again, didn't attract too much attention as the Asgard slipped into the port. For half an hour, and that's all it took to unload the ammunition and guns. And they started to head off into the city centre. And then the Scottish borderers were told about what was happening, and they were at Clontarf. They stopped a lot of the volunteers. Of course, the ammunition was in the taxis, and 19 guns was all they lost. And those volunteers that had a rifle on the shoulder at this stage took off through the fields and walked the 3 miles to the city centre, where they were then dispersed to go throughout the country. And there was an incident when they turned into Bachelor's Walk, well, just along the Liffey there, and some shots were fired, and 3 people were killed and about 18 wounded. None of them volunteers, they were just pedestrians and curious onlookers. And that was really what made Erskine Childers' name. He wasn't a popular 100% across the place. Arthur Griffith was concerned that he was a British spy. And however, it wasn't the end of Erskine Childers, because fast forward about 35 years or so, and Erskine Childers Jr. became President of Ireland. And we'll leave the story at there. And moving on, another thing that I got on my trip is a book called This Day in Irish History by an author called Porrick Coffey. Now, Porrick Coffey was born in Sligo, and he grew up in Tubbercurry, which is in County Sligo. He attended University College Dublin, where he received a BA in 2008 and an MA in 2010. And after graduating from college, he worked in freelance for the Sunday Independent, as well as some other publications. But This Day in Irish History is his first book. And it's inspired by the social media account of the same name. He currently resides in Vancouver, Canada, with his wife. So, looking at the book and the way he went about it, there's 365 days in the year and 366 in a leap year, so he's taken day by day, and an incident in Irish history, should it be social history, political history, military history, and give us some very good insight. So it's one of those books that you can pick up and leave down. You don't have to read it right through. And the first entry in it I think is worth reading out, because the 1st of January, 1892. Liam, off you go.
1: Annie Moore passes through Ellis Island. When Annie Moore stepped off the SS Nevada on the 1st of January, 1892, little could she have known that she would be recorded as the first immigrant ever to pass through Ellis Island. Annie had departed from Cove, known as Queenstown at the time, County Cork, with her brothers Anthony and Philip, aged 12 and 15, respectively. She was the eldest at 17, and all three were travelling 3,000 miles to meet their parents, who had emigrated 4 years earlier and landed at the first US immigration station, Castle Garden. Annie was the first of 12 million immigrants to pass through Ellis Island between 1892 and 1954, whose descendants comprise an estimated third of the people living in the United States. When she first saw the Statue of Liberty, it had been in New York Harbor less than 6 years, having been dedicated on the 28th of October, 1886. The day after Annie's arrival, the New York Times wrote, "The honor of being the first to pass through was reserved for a little rosy-cheeked Irish girl. She was Annie Moore, 15 years of age, lately a resident of County Cork." It would not be the last time that Annie's age would be incorrectly recorded. When songwriter Brendan Graham penned his own tribute to Annie, "Isle of Hope, Isle of Tears," he did the same. In 2008, she was honoured at a ceremony in Calvary Cemetery, Queens, where a letter by then-Democratic presidential nominee Barack Obama was read out, which said, "The idea of honouring those who came before you by sacrificing on behalf of those who follow is at the heart of the American experience. Irish Americans, like your ancestors and mine from County Offaly, understood this well."
0: And that was the entry for the 1st of January. Fast forward now to the 15th of January. And this one, had a little bit of a personal feeling for it, because on the 15th of January 1947, electricity was introduced to rural Ireland. Now, in Old Town, County Dublin, that became the first village in Ireland where electricity was switched on as part of the rural electrification scheme introduced the previous year by the Electricity Supply Board, the ESB. At the time, there were 250,000 electrical consumers in urban areas in Ireland, but rural Ireland had been making do with 19th century methods of farming as well as lamps and candles for lighting. As a result of the rural electrification scheme, which was referred to as the Quiet Revolution, 420,000 homes in rural Ireland were electrified between 1946 and 1979, by which time an estimated 98% of homes in the country had electricity. It has been described as the greatest social revolution in Ireland since the land reform of the 1880s. The first new consumer of electricity was McCulloch's pub in Old Town. Well, we had to look after the publicans first. On the night in question, the engineer-in-chief for the Electricity Supply Board, W.F. Rowe, was to give a speech at Old Town Hall at 8 o'clock, this time for the switch on for the village, to be accompanied by a gramophone playing Cockles and Mussels, and perhaps better known as Molly Malone, the unofficial anthem of Dublin. However, at 8 o'clock, Rowe noticed that no electricity was forthcoming, as did the crowd. And anxiety filled the room, but was soon assuaged when the gramophone came to life and started playing Cockles and Muscles as planned. The delay had been caused by the severe winter weather that the country had been experiencing. And if you possibly remember, the 1947 was the year of the worst winter in Ireland for 100 years. The rural electrification scheme was costly. It involved 750,000 miles of new lines and up to 1 million ESB poles. The first of these poles was erected at Kilsaligan, County Dublin. Never heard of it. On the 5th of November 1946. The moment electricity was switched on in Old Town, it signalled the start of modern Ireland. Personally, I was in the, it was mid-50s when it got to the north of Donegal and in little villages like where we were, and we were out in the countryside. But one of my faintest memories as a very small boy of about 5 was my father picking me up to allow me to flick the switch that brought the electric light to our house, and that was a big deal.
1: Mm.
0: It was a big deal.
1: It's like when you first gave me the Wi-Fi password, similar rite of passage.
0: Yeah, that's... so that's the entry for the 15th of January 1947, when electricity was introduced, and bit by bit, it took a long time to get 1979. It's a long time. And the other thing that we didn't have in those days was what we called running water. We didn't have a bathroom. We didn't. You had an outside toilet. You had a bath, which is a bath, didn't have taps and things like that. And I had left home by the time we got running water, as we called it. I think it was around 1969 or thereabouts when it came to...
1: That late. Wow.
0: Yeah. Anyway, that's the first two. We got a bit of music, madam?
2: We have indeed. This is Ali Sherlock, who currently has about 6.32 million subscribers on YouTube. She's been touring Europe.
0: Yeah.
2: And this is a bit of a stripped-back acoustic version of How Love Works.

0: That was Ali Sherlock. And what a voice. Now, back to a day in Irish history. We're going to look at this month, of course, was Bloomsday month. And how big Bloomsday is around the world.
1: Very big.
0: Very big. Look at this month, of course, was Bloomsday month. And how big Bloomsday is around the world.
1: Very big.
0: Very big. Mm. Liam, the first Bloom.

0: Holland, six men decided to retrace the steps of Leopold Bloom, the central character in Ulysses, around the city of Dublin. This was the first of what would become an annual celebration known as Bloom's Day. The six were Brian O'Nolan, John Ryan, Patrick Kavanagh, Anthony Cronin, Con Leventhal, and Tom Joyce. O'Nolan and Ryan were the principal organisers. The former, perhaps better known under his pen names, Flann O'Brien and Miles
1: Nicopolin,
0: was a playwright and novelist. The latter was the founder of a literary magazine, Envoy, and had also established the Joyce Society. They had co-edited a book of tributes to Joyce from the likes of Samuel Beckett. The others all had literary credentials. Kavanagh was a poet and novelist, Cronin a poet and arts activist, and Leventhal a lecturer at French, Trinity College. The sixth man, Tom Joyce, was a dentist and a cousin of James Joyce. The first Bloom's Day was a relatively quiet affair. Hiring two horse-drawn carriages, the men aimed to visit most of the places mentioned in Ulysses, Sandymount Strand, Glasnevin Cemetery, the National Library, Hollis Street Maternity Hospital, Barney Kiernan's Pub, and Nighttown, Dublin's red light district in Joyce's time, known also as Monto. However, the group failed to complete their journey, ending up in the Bailey, a pub. Fancy that. A pub in the city centre, inebriated. We hadn't stuck to our master plan, but we had enjoyed a very good day, which I recorded for posterity on a colour film, Ryan noted. Since that day, Bloom's Day has been celebrated in over 60 countries around the world.
2: They didn't know what they were starting. Good stuff, Liam. And another entry for the days around that time was Norris and David Norris.
3: Norris versus Ireland. You know, when I first read this, I thought it said Chuck Norris takes on Ireland, which wouldn't have surprised me.
0: But, Ireland would have lost.
3: So on this day, which was the 26th of October 1988, the case of Norris versus Ireland is decided. On the 26th of October in 88, the case of Norris versus Ireland was decided by the European Court of Human Rights. It found that Ireland's laws criminalising same-sex activities were contrary to the European Convention on Human Rights. In 1977, David Norris, a lecturer at Trinity College Dublin, began campaigning against two archaic laws in Ireland, the Offences Against the Person Act of 1861 and Criminal Law Amendment Act of 1885, both of which were held over from when all of Ireland was part of the United Kingdom. They had been used to prosecute Oscar Wilde for gross indecency in 1895. Norris took his case to the High Court of Ireland, where it was dismissed. Then he appealed to the Supreme Court of Ireland, where it was also rejected in 1983. In that case, Chief Justice Tom O'Higgins ruled that the deliberate practice of homosexuality is morally wrong. It is damaging to the health of both individuals and the public, and it is potentially harmful to the institution of marriage. Undeterred, Norris brought his case to the European Commission of Human Rights, which found in his favour on the 12th of March 1987. It was then referred to as the European Court of Human Rights, where the verdict was reached by 8-6. Speaking after the 1988 verdict, Norris said, "I hope it will lead to the development of civil rights for gay people, because I think it's all too easy to look for civil rights for other people. Then they don't threaten you. It's easy for us in the South to look for an extension of civil rights for Roman Catholics in the North, at the same time ignoring the plight of our own minorities here." The case led to the decriminalisation of homosexual acts in Ireland in 1993.
2: Relatively recent as well.
3: Yes.
2: Got the last piece of music for the evening?
3: We have indeed. I'll pop it on for you right now.
2: Apart from what we

0: Okay, we're coming near the end of our show. Perhaps there's one more little vignette we can get from Liam.
1: Yes. On this day, 8th of July 1985, Ryanair begins operations. On the 8th of July 1985, Ryanair began operations with an inaugural flight between Waterford and London Gatwick of a 15-seater turboprop plane. It was a modest beginning for what would become the largest airline in Europe and the fifth largest globally, carrying 138.9 million passengers in 2018. A small contingent of people, including the Mayor of Waterford, boarded the aircraft, which was scheduled to travel from Waterford to Gatwick once a day from Monday to Friday. Originally, Ryanair catered to business people, offering the flight for £190 return, less than the £210 that was standard for return Dublin-London tickets at the time. In its first year, Ryanair carried 15,000 passengers on this route. Ryanair was started by Tony Ryan, a businessman from Thurles, County Tipperary, who had previously worked for Aer Lingus. In its first 3 years of operation, the airline accumulated losses of £20 million. However, in 1987, Ryan hired Michael O'Leary as his personal financier and tax advisor, a step that revolutionised the company. O'Leary drew inspiration from Southwest, an American low-fare operator established in 1971. He would later tell the Financial Times, "We went to look at Southwest. It was like the road to Damascus. That was the way to make Ryanair work." Fast forward to 2009, and its market capitalization at the end of the financial year was 7.5 billion euro, twice that of British Airways. It achieved this by relentlessly driving down fares across Europe. Ryanair hasn't been short of controversy, with O'Leary referring to the EU commissioners as communist morons, and officials at the British Airport Authority as overcharging plunderers. I'm not going to use the word he used. He has made some bizarre suggestions over the years, such as slapping heavier passengers with a fat tax and forcing people to pay to use the toilet on flights. In his own words, "We specialise in cheap publicity stunts that they do." That's Ryanair.
0: That's Ryanair. Well done. Thank you. Well, we come to the end of the evening. We're going to take us out with a little bit of Riverdance. Thank you, Deanna, for your time here, and Liam.
2: Thanks for having me.
1: Thank you.
0: Yeah, that's good stuff. Good to have you. Next Saturday, we have Cultus at 11 a.m. for their show. And on Sunday evening, we've got on Sunday evening?
2: The Irish Language Programme.
0: Oh, the Irish Language Programme. In the will. And here we go with 1994, I think it was. Yeah, 1994, Riverdance.

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0: Republic of Congo become the 9th African team to reach the knockout stages of the World Cup. Well, they'll face England.
1: There's only one match that we can focus on. This is the next match. If we get carried away, possible round of 16s, we will just get punished. We have a difficult, difficult match coming up.
0: The first ever round of 32 match gets underway later when South Africa take on Canada.
2: I think we can say already now that the World Cup is a success for us. But if we should achieve again, I can say that should be really a miracle for Bafana Bafana.
0: And we hear from the world's record international goal scorer, Canadian football legend Christine Sinclair.
3: My hope with this Men's World Cup, there is everlasting change in this country. 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But nothing brings people together like soccer.
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4: BBC News with Eileen McHugh. Iran's foreign minister has said any challenge to the country's control of the Strait of Hormuz will increase tensions. At a news conference in the Iraqi capital, Baghdad, Abbas Araghchi warned that adopting new or separate arrangements would delay the reopening of the strategic passage. He called on all parties to adhere to the memorandum of understanding between the United States and Iran. The two countries carried out further attacks overnight, putting their ceasefire under growing strain. John Donison is in Jerusalem.
5: Less than 2 weeks after the deal was announced, it shows how precarious the situation is. So Iran basically saying that it wants to remain in full control of the Strait of Hormuz, and it does not like, as it sees it, the US trying to have sort of alternative routes through the strait to get shipping moving. And I think that is why Iran is saying it appears to have carried out drone attacks on a number of tankers and cargo ships over the last few days.
4: At least 14 people have been killed when a helicopter belonging to oil giant Saudi Aramco crashed in Ras Tanura on Saudi Arabia's eastern coast. All those on board were Saudi citizens. Aramco resumed crude oil loadings at its Ras Tanura terminal on Friday after they were halted for 4 months because of the war. Uganda's broadcasters are calling for talks with the government after the army chief, General Muhoozi Kainerugaba, ordered the closure of the country's biggest independent media group. Richard Kagoi is following developments.
6: What we're hearing from journalists with those media organizations, they're saying is that when they got there overnight, shortly after midnight, they started, stopping staff from entering or from leaving the compound. Early this morning, there have been pictures that have been circulated online by the Daily Monitor at its headquarters, also in the capital, Kampala, showing armed officers outside their premises.
4: Rescue workers in Venezuela are still searching for tens of thousands of people missing more than 3 days after two powerful earthquakes. In one of the hardest hit areas, the coastal state of La Guaira, catastrophic damage can be seen everywhere. Entire buildings have collapsed, the roads are cracked, and one high-rise apartment block has been split in two. Residents and families are desperately searching the rubble for their loved ones, listening carefully for any sound that might indicate life. This woman's relative remains missing after a building collapsed.
7: We don't have any heavy machinery. A huge number of rescue workers have come to help, and they're giving it their all. But we need machinery. We need to work together more closely, and above all, machinery. I'm emphasizing the machinery because all of this debris is heavy. They can't move it on their own. They just can't.
4: World News from the BBC. 11 people have been killed when a plane carrying tourists out for a skydiving experience crashed in the town of Tomblaine in eastern France. The local prefect confirmed that all passengers on board had died. Greg McKenzie has more details.
8: What we do know is it was a plane commonly used for parachute jumps. So it came down near a cemetery in the town of Tomblaine, and we've been told that among those who have died are a number of nurses, local nurses, who were joining together to go on their first skydive. So tragic, tragic end in terms of what's happened here. And investigators are at the scene trying to piece together what has happened.
4: Greg McKenzie reporting. President Putin has admitted that Russia is going through a difficult period, but said it had taught the country many lessons. He was addressing a conference of the ruling United Russia Party ahead of parliamentary elections this autumn. Ignoring the fact that it was he who invaded Ukraine more than 4 years ago, Mr. Putin described Kiev's current targeting of Russia's strategic energy facilities as terrorist attacks and vowed to uphold the security of Russia and its citizens. The Israeli military says it has killed what it called several armed terrorists in the security zone it has established in southern Syria. The Syrian Observatory for Human Rights reported the incident, saying the IDF was holding the bodies of two people. Syrian sources say the attack happened in the southern Kunetra province. The celebrated Japanese singer, actor and drag queen Akihiro Miwa has died, aged 91. At the age of 10, Miwa survived the dropping of the US atomic bomb on his home city of Nagasaki. Among Japan's first openly gay public figures, he used his voice to great acclaim in anime films, for instance as the Witch of the Waste in Howl's Moving Castle. BBC News.
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13: 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Oh, what a super goal! And a crowning moment for Lamine Yamal!
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16: 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And what a goal! Harry Kane!
17: Ronaldo with a downward header! Cristiano Ronaldo with the breakthrough goal!
18: Get it on and in! 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
21: 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Sadio Mane!
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0: Yes, welcome along. We're in downtown Philadelphia, this historic city known as the birthplace of America, not far from where the United States Declaration of Independence and the Constitution were signed, with the country about to celebrate its 250th anniversary next Saturday. We're in the Top Tomato or Top Tomato Sports Bar. We've got memorabilia from all the city sports teams on the walls. So the Philadelphia Eagles, the Super Bowl winners recently in 2024, the Phillies, the Major League Baseball team, last won the World Series in 2008. The Sixers, the NBA team, the Flyers, the NHL team also represented. And the flags of all the 48 competing countries at this World Cup are hanging from the walls and the ceiling. And after 72 matches, 16 of those teams are heading home. They've been eliminated. We now have our round of 32. This is where the real business begins later this Sunday with South Africa against Canada in Los Angeles. Let's meet our World Cup Sports World team. This tournament is taking place over vast distances in North America. So if you get on the Interstate 95, it's just next to the Philadelphia Stadium, you drive through Maryland, Virginia, the Carolinas, Georgia, all the way down through Florida. Some 18 hours later, you'll arrive in Miami, which is where the former Australia international goalkeeper who played at two World Cups, Mark Schwarzer, is there for us. Hello, Mark.
25: Hello, how are you?
0: Very good indeed. It's a long drive to get to you, but what's the World Cup been like for you in Miami?
25: It's been great. We've had some fantastic games here at Miami Stadium. That was another example, even though when no goals in Portugal and Colombia, there was a lot of entertainment, high intensity, and a very, very hard fought 0-0 draw.
0: Mark, I'm not sure whether it's the helicopter overhead where I am in Philadelphia or the line to Miami, but we're going to sort out a couple of things with the technicals. It could well be because we are opposite one of the hospitals here in Philadelphia. We've got the helicopter landing on the helipad on top of there, outside the bar where we're looking down on South 11th Street. And we're reflecting on the World Cup then. Mark will be back with us in just a moment or two. And it's all been very dramatic as we got towards this round of 32. In Kansas City, Algeria and Austria both advanced, but Australia, who led twice, were heading out when Riyad Mahrez scored the second goal of the game to put Algeria 3-2 ahead in the 93rd minute. It was Sasha Kladić who scored in the 96th minute, the equaliser that secured a point, though, in that Group J meeting. There were some dramatic scenes of celebration after that. So a couple of goals from Riyad Mahrez helps Algeria go through. Iran, who have been one of the unluckiest teams in this tournament, they haven't lost a match. They've drawn all three of their games. And in the 93rd minute, when Algeria scored, they were going through as one of the eight best third-place teams. But with that goal for Austria, they didn't make it through to the round of 32. But Algeria advanced. Let's hear from their head coach. Here's Vladimir Petkovic. He said it was a crazy game.
1: Well, with regards to the result that we obtained, this is the second time we have managed to avoid defeat. We qualified to go on to the next round, to the round of 32, and I would like to congratulate the entire squad, every single player. I think the match was a little crazy. It kind of went beyond the limits of everyone's endurance. I think we did well to react twice after conceding a goal, and I think what we saw in the first half was the work of a great team. A team that has quality, a team that every day shows how good they are. This is the third match that we have played, and I'm really happy it has happened every single time. But as I said to the players, let's celebrate our qualification, let's rest, and then we begin again for the next round.
0: As Vladimir Petkovic, Mark Schwarzer is back with us. Mark, we'll get on to your game in a moment, but what about this? I was watching this late at night because of the time difference, and it was as dramatic as it's got in this group stage, wasn't it, with Algeria taking the lead in the 93rd minute, then that late equaliser for Austria.
2: Yeah, I mean, it was dramatic, as much as you can get in this World Cup so far. I mean, goals galore really late on. You thought, like you said, Algeria had snatched it. But Austria just didn't give up. And, I mean, it was a vital goal, of course, and the place went absolutely crazy.
0: Yeah, incredible then that Austria and Algeria both progress. And I mentioned Iran being very unlucky. They haven't lost at this tournament, Mark, have they? Three draws, and for a few minutes there, late on in that game, it looked like they were going to go through. We know the situations they've been experiencing during this tournament as well. Their training base was switched from Arizona in the United States to Tijuana in Mexico. They've had the travel restrictions, which means they haven't had a lot of preparation time before their matches. And for a couple of moments there, Mark, it looked like they were going to get through.
2: Yeah, devastating for them, isn't it, really? I mean, they, like you said, not losing a game. I mean, they went so close to getting that win, but unfortunately for the offside. But you know what? It was so dramatic, and you feel for them. You really do. But that's the World Cup, isn't it? That's the drama of the World Cup. We see it in, you know, in all the stages of the World Cup. There's going to be, I'm sure, far more drama as the tournament goes further on.
0: Well, Mark is with us from Miami. I went on the driving route down to Florida. Well, if you drive past the Philadelphia Museum of Art, where the Rocky Steps are here, you get onto the Interstate 76. Now, this isn't as straightforward. You definitely want to be on the I-70 as you pass Pittsburgh and leave Pennsylvania. You head past Ohio, past Columbus, through Illinois, into Missouri. Definitely don't go as far as Kansas, because Kansas City's not there. It's in Missouri. And that is where you will find the Sierra Leone International, who played for a record 12 different Major League Soccer teams in the United States. Kai Kamara. Hello, Kai.
3: Hello, guys. I really love that geography you just gave out from traveling around America, just, you know, in two seconds. I love it.
0: I can multitask. If you want traffic and travel reports, we can provide that as well. I think actually, Kai, forget the classic Route 66. The ultimate American road trip would be to visit all 12 of the cities you've played in.
3: It would be wonderful. It would be wonderful. I was looking at all that and thinking, you know what? Maybe when I used to play, which is not long ago, just, you know, December was my last team. But I was like, why am I playing for so many clubs? But now it comes into the World Cup, and I realize, you know what? I've played in almost every one of these stadiums that all these games have been hosted at. And not only that, being a striker, I'm like, yeah, I've scored a goal in that one. So it's really nice to see the World Cup going on right now and all the festivities and seeing everyone. You know, I've been here in Kansas for a little while hosting the Fan Fest and just the melting pot of people coming from all over the world and just being here. And yesterday, last night, it was just an amazing, amazing, you know, performance from, you know, all the African teams and just seeing, I mean, being here in Kansas, there's the English team, obviously, as we know, they're staying here. And you have Algeria, who's adopted a second home in America. So it's really good.
0: Yeah, for them to do that in Kansas City, it was very special going through. And Mark, just while we're finishing up on the travel, I'm not knocking at all the drive from Bradford to Middlesbrough and down to London, but perhaps not quite the same.
2: No, definitely not. No, I mean, it's obviously, I mean, just look at the geography of the US as it is. I mean, it's just huge. I mean, I could relate being, you know, from Australia and knowing what it's like to travel around Australia. But I certainly wouldn't fancy doing the route from where you are down all the way down to Miami.
0: It's a fair drive, isn't it? Some 18 hours. But so you're in Miami. Kai is with us in Kansas City. We're reflecting on the World Cup so far, the end of the group stage, and we'll look ahead to the round of 32. So, Mark, just to go back to your game there, where Colombia finished top of Group K. It was a goalless draw with Portugal. But Colombia had this very late goal, controversially ruled out for offside. Davinson Sanchez headed home. What, Mark, just the tip of his right boot?
2: Yes, I believe so. I mean, at the time, he looked onside. It looked very, very tight. I mean, it was like just from the naked eye, I thought he was onside. I thought the linesman was very, very quick to put his flag up to say it was offside. And in the end, was proven right. I felt for Colombia because I think they dealt with the conditions really, really well. It didn't seem to faze them that much. I thought they dominated for vast majority parts of the time. They had more shots or attempts at goal. They had more on target. They dominated every element of the game, and they just couldn't find that winner. But it was, like I said earlier on, it was such an entertaining game. It was probably my favourite game so far that I've been involved with at this tournament.
0: Yeah, imagine, Mark, if that goal was to decide if Colombia were in or out. I mean, let's just talk about the finest of margins.
2: Yeah, I mean, that's what it's about, isn't it? I mean, it's come down to that with VAR, with the semi-automated system, the technology's there. And look, I'm a fan of it. I'm like, look, there's a line. We know it's a line. If he's onside, he's onside. If he's off, he's off. And it's pretty straightforward for me.
0: Colombia will play Ghana in the round of 32. We'll come on to that in a moment because I saw Ghana play here in Philadelphia and lose 2-1 to Croatia. But Kai, with you in Kansas City then, you talked about how there's an area of that city that's really adopted the Algerian team because that's where their training base is. And their progress, Kai, has meant there are a record 9 African nations into the knockout stage. Only Tunisia missed out. So that expanded World Cup, the extra places then, we've been talking a number of years, Kai, haven't we, about how tough it has been for African nations to get to a World Cup. That justifies the extra spots then in your mind, does it?
3: Yeah, I think it's a benefit. It's a benefit, and we all have to celebrate it. You know, many people will be saying something else, but for African teams to then take advantage of this moment, of this opportunity, and securing this many spots, it's really good. I mean, 10 teams, 9 teams getting into it, and seeing teams like Morocco and Senegal and Ivory Coast, Ghana, Egypt, and I don't want to name all, but let's focus on Cape Verde also. I mean, Cape Verde, this is real hope. This is what the World Cup is about. This is what dreams are about. You know, Vizinga having the time of the tournament, you know, the highlight of the tournament, and everybody can keep talking about them. Again, not so well of a performance for me personally from Senegal. Yes, I'm happy to see them, you know, go through, but not really what we're expecting from Senegal. So, but Cape Verde, DR Congo, you know, really putting on the performance to be into this knockout stage is good. Hey, everyone's always been asking, when is an African team going to win this World Cup? I also will say maybe it's not now, but this is very good for us to show the performances around the world to show that there's many teams that we do have. And now when the opportunities have been had for teams to be into this stage, we grabbed it. You know, there's many other teams that could have, you know, grabbed all that third place spot to move on, but they weren't able to. And finally, to say, too, for Algeria, I've been here in Kansas for over 10 years. And Lawrence actually is where my wife is from. So I've been to Lawrence and hanging out in Lawrence. And just to see a city that's just adopted the Algerian national team, welcoming them with just warm arms and just making them feel at home, it's such an amazing thing. But, you know, still not the Algerian team that I would have loved to see playing back in the AFCON in 2022 when I was so scared to play against a team that's gone over 30-something games of not losing a game. I feel like they've dropped a lot. But again, you know, if they're able to make it out of the group stage, it's pretty good.
4: So they're out of the group stages into the round of 32 after that very dramatic draw of Austria. Algeria will play Switzerland. Austria will meet Spain. Mark, we mentioned Cap Verde and what they have achieved at this tournament, that incredible draw with Spain to kick things off. Now progressing, they're going to be playing Argentina, the defending champions, next in Miami. And Lionel Messi, even if he starts on the bench, he still can't stop scoring. He's become the first player to score in 7 consecutive World Cup matches as Argentina got the victory over Jordan. That is going to be some occasion, isn't it, in Miami?
2: It will be. I mean, I've seen Cabo Verde already play once when they played Uruguay. It was a really entertaining game. I think for me, that was the game they kind of set the world alight. I mean, yes, the result against Spain was impressive, but I think the performance against Uruguay was the one that probably caught most people's eye. And you thought, you know what, Cabo Verde have a real chance of going through in this group after that performance, knowing that they were playing Saudi Arabia in the last group game. So I'm looking forward to it. I'm really looking forward to seeing Argentina for the first time in the flesh. And I can't believe for 1 second that Lionel Messi won't start. I mean, Argentina is not going to mess around with this. They're not going to take any risks whatsoever. They can't. Cabo Verde have some very, very dangerous players. And if they underestimate them, they could come unstuck. Unlikely, but they could. It's the World Cup and anything's possible. And I'm also looking out for it even more so because if Australia beat Egypt, it'll be the next opponent for us as well in the round of 16.
4: Yeah, that is to come. We'll get your thoughts on Australia in a moment or two. But yes, Argentina, without Lionel Messi from the start, he comes off the bench and scores with a free kick. Argentina win 3-1. It's Messi's 6th goal of this tournament, Kai. He leads the Golden Boot race by 2 goals. So as a goal scorer yourself, I mean, it's impossible, isn't it, for anyone to really keep him quiet. Are we looking at Messi still leading the way throughout this tournament? Do you have him down as the Golden Boot winner?
3: I think for Messi, do I have him down as a goal winner? No, I do not. You know, I can see Kylian Mbappe really taking over, but we'll see how that goes. But for Messi, respect is already, you know, due. Everybody can take their hats off for Messi, but that Argentinian team really does play for Messi. You know, and that's what you see. It doesn't matter if he starts or if he doesn't start. I feel like everyone plays for him when he comes on the field. I mean, if he's not defending, everybody's defending together. But when, you know, the team does have the ball, they know exactly top of the box, top of the spots, where we need to find them. And, you know, the opportunities are there. And that's the respect people have to give to not just him, but to the MLS also. Because playing here in the MLS, I remember the first time, again, when David Beckham came over, our league was looked at as this retirement place. And many people still might be saying that. But when you're here in America, as you're seeing now with the heat, the transition and the weathers that we have to play in, and Messi has adapted himself into playing to this. And, you know, he's fit. He's ready to go compared to some other players that we can see from different other leagues that they've moved to. If it's not the Prem, it's not, you know, the Bundesliga and La Liga. Those players are not playing at their top anymore. And now we're seeing that from Messi and them.
4: Messi certainly at the top of his game. Will be rested as well after not starting and ready to go against Cap Verde in Miami for the round of 32. Now, the Democratic Republic of Congo qualified for the knockout stage of a World Cup for the first time. It's their maiden tournament win as well, coming from behind to beat Uzbekistan 3-1 in the final Group K game in Atlanta. So, Joran Visser scoring from the penalty spot. Fister Malaya then put DR Congo ahead on 78 minutes. Visser wrapping up the victory in style with that goal from on the edge of the box in stoppage time. Let's have a listen to the former DR Congo captain, Gabriel Zakwani. He was with us on Sports World on Saturday. He coaches the under-20 team. He's helped identify many of the players now in the national side. He says their determination comes from their long road to World Cup qualification.
5: You know, you look at the group, you see Portugal in there, you see Colombia, and you think, oh, it's going to be tough. And you've got that pressure game where you have to win that final game against Uzbekistan. And it wasn't going to plan. But because we've had such a long road to qualify, we had to go through the playoffs. You know, we came second in our World Cup group, went through the playoffs, had to play Cameroon, Nigeria, and then go through against Jamaica. So it's been a long run, but these players have been used to playing under pressure. And I think that's helped us perform in this World Cup, where we've had to play under pressure and grinding out results.
4: So pure joy for the DR Congo, 52 years after a very chastening World Cup debut as Zaire back in 1974. They lost all three of their group games. Here they are now, Kai, into a knockout stage of a World Cup. And this has been a team that has been transformed, hasn't it, under Sebastien Desabre. He took over, 4 years ago. Since then, he's led them to fourth place at the Africa Cup of Nations. Real discipline about the side now as well. Very hard to break down and score against. And with those European-based players, they can cause problems now, can't they, for most teams, Kai?
3: No, they can. The competition, that's what it is. When players are playing week in and week out, and when teams are here excited, you know, when you put a team like this together and then you say you're playing in the World Cup and, you know, we're here to represent, I think everybody gets, you know, really excited about these types of games, you know, because DR Congo was not here thinking, oh, we're going to make it out of this group, I think, after their first game and seeing what the competition was and saying, look, we just competed against Portugal. This is one of the teams that people are choosing to win this World Cup. DR Congo is like, okay, we're ready to go now. And, you know, players like Wan-Bissaka and these guys, when they're on their squad, they're definitely hyping up their dressing room, their locker rooms, and telling these players, hey, listen, we can compete with the rest of the world. Let's not underestimate ourselves because, you know, we have the team to compete. So looking at Wissa, I mean, he's scoring goals. He's scoring goals and he's helping the team move forward. He's helping the team. But we have to talk about the development, as you're saying. Development around Africa is what's something now that's the main focus. Because if we're teaching these players right things and we're getting them used to the right competition, the rules of the game, the not just the physicality of what, you know, we grew up in our backyards just playing against each other and just, you know, just pushing each other around, but now the tactical and technical part of the game. And when those developments, something like what Morocco and Senegal has done in their investment, when those developments continues to happen around the other African nations, you would definitely see more players again as the Wan-Bissakas and all this and the Mo Salahs, you know, continue to develop.
4: Mark, I think defensively, that's where they're so strong. I was looking back and they have kept 29 clean sheets in the 57 games under Sabra. So that has been a big change. They've never lost by more than a one-goal margin when they can call on those European-based players. Their next opponents, Mark, are England. Do you think they can cause problems for Thomas Tuchel's side?
2: Well, we've seen England haven't been at their best as yet, but they know how to win. They've got they've got quality all over the park, England. So obviously England are going to that game as clear favourites. But as we're talking about, you know, we've seen the emergence of African teams who've done so well at this tournament so far. Democratic Republic of Congo have been one of those sort of quiet sort of performers, I think, that no one really, you know, outside of Africa probably put too much hope on them reaching the knockout stages. But obviously they've proven everyone wrong and they've been great value for money. They've been great to watch. They've been entertaining. And knockout stages, you know, you just can't underestimate anyone. And I think England needs to improve. And DR Congo just need to continue on their journey. They've got no pressure, I believe. They can go out and play with freedom. And I'm looking forward to all the knockout stage games. They're always something that gets thrown up. There's always some sort of shock that happens, or you generally feel it can be. And who knows? It might be one of those.
4: It could well be in Atlanta, England against the DR Congo. And England, as you mentioned, yes, were unconvincing, certainly from the start against Panama in their Group L match. Harry Kane, though, became England's record World Cup goal scorer after Jude Bellingham had broken the deadlock. It was Kane, the England captain's 11th World Cup goal, taking him ahead of Gary Lineker. They beat Panama 2-0. Here's the England manager, Thomas Tuchel.
6: I know that it's sometimes less spectacular. It's sometimes less spectacular to see. We know what it takes, so I know about the effort and the commitment from the team. This is what we bring. This is, I think, also what the fans, especially in the stadium, feel at the moment. And this is from where we built. Yeah? It is just like you. The game plays out as it plays out, and you have to find answers then. And we found a way to win, which is, in the end, the most important.
4: That's Thomas Tuchel then after England's victory over Panama. So they topped Group L. Croatia went through in second place. That match against Ghana took place here in Philadelphia. I was there at the stadium last night to see Nikola Vlasic score with a late header for Croatia. So the team that reached the final in 2018, the semi-finals in 2022, winning 2-1 against Ghana. So it means they will face the runners-up from Group K, Portugal. That match will take place in Toronto. Ghana will face Colombia in Kansas City. Now, have a listen to some of the Ghana fans afterwards, because I caught up with a couple of them who weren't too upset about that defeat, because they thought the route they are now on, having finished third, was better for their team. One of the main factors is the fact that their midfielder, Thomas Partey, was unable to enter Canada. He's at the moment undergoing UK criminal proceedings. Therefore, he wasn't allowed entry into Canada, and that is where they would have played had they finished second in their group. So have a listen to a couple of fans I met up with afterwards, soaking up the World Cup atmosphere. Salam and Ni, I caught them eating pretzels after the match, and we reflected on Ghana's performance.
7: Well, we feel good about the team, and you know what? I think they don't mind not being second, because I think second you meet Portugal. So I have a feeling that everybody was fine with, you know, the result, and we'll see where it goes.
8: Now, next game is knockout, so we want to see them step it up. They're going to bring back their first and original squad, and we are confident that we'll move on to the round of 16.
9: What have you made of it so far? I noticed you've got pretzels in your hands. What have you made of this, a World Cup experience?
7: Oh, it was great. Great. I mean, this is bucket list for both of us, and it's, you know, oh man, amazing.
8: I went to South Africa 2010. This is just an amazing experience, sitting with the Croatian fans and both of us celebrating our teams in harmony. That was beautiful.
9: So 2010 ended in heartbreak in the end, didn't it, for Ghana?
8: We are so delighted that Uruguay was kicked out.
7: Oh, yeah.
8: Uruguay
7: The curse of Suarez will forever live on. They will never advance past the group stage from now on. Maybe 30 years.
8: It was a heartbreak. I still get chills when I think about that.
7: I was physically ill.
9: But now they're going to make up for it then. They're doing the country proud, you think, this team?
8: Yes, this team is doing the country proud. It's a surprise squad. Coming into the World Cup, we had very little hope. But seeing them perform with this coach, Coach Carlos, seems competent, and we're very confident that they'll be able to move forward.
9: Let me ask you then, before I let you get back to your pretzels, how far do you think Ghana can go then?
8: I think we'll advance at least to the round of 16.
7: The England game really showed that, yeah, we belong, right? So now it's just one game at a time. It's a knockout for everyone, so who knows?
4: That is the Ghana fans, Salam and Ni, enjoying the atmosphere at the Philadelphia Stadium. Huge crowd again inside there to watch Croatia against Ghana. Mark Schwarzer, Kai Kamara are with us on Sports World, live from Philadelphia at the World Cup. Kai is in Kansas City, and Mark is in Miami. And Kansas City, Kai, is where Ghana will play Colombia next. What do you think about the two fans plotting their way and their route through this tournament? It doesn't always work out for them, but they didn't seem too disappointed.
3: It's amazing to see the ghost is still around for Uruguay
4: from 2010. It's still quite raw. It sounded.
3: I know. My son Kendrick is 9 years old, and he even mentioned that yesterday. And when we were watching the game, we were watching Colombia game, and we're talking about all the other teams that didn't make it. And just saying, Uruguay drew against Cape Verde, because I show him highlights and make him learn so much about football, about the tournament. But it's really good for, people to see that. And the Ghanaian fans, just like they said, there was not much expectation from Ghana into this World Cup, looking at the lineup. Yes, you have the likes of Ayew, who's leading the squad, and Semenyo, obviously, who's the biggest star right now for Ghana. But we have to give a lot of credit to the head coach, Carlos Queiroz, what he's done. And you can see that from the rest of the squad after the game, when they run over to the head coach and they're hailing him. him, and he goes to the fans the game before against Panama when they're hailing him and saying, you know, thank you, because you don't really get to see that much when teams win games. You know, everybody's just celebrating on their own. But definitely that means something of what the coach, the information that he's given them or what he's said to them to show the success that they've had. And yes, or I have to be honest, it's not the game that they wanted to play in Canada, because again, you want to have your full squad. You know, if you want your team, you want to have your full squad. So Thomas Partey being part of the squad now to be here, maybe this might even be a game where I go watch here in Kansas. But the Colombian team, I have to say, you know, hosting the game last night as I did, and the fans that they do have here, the support that they do have for their team, Luis Diaz and all these guys on this team. I mean, the Colombian team is a very, very complete team also to compete in this tournament.
4: So Colombia against Ghana. We've got our 32 teams. I was looking through and comparing the 32 that played in Qatar to the 32 now. We've got 13 European teams, as we had in Qatar. 9 African teams, as we've been talking about. There were 5 in the round of 32, the whole tournament in Qatar. But Mark, Asia as well is the team that seems to have lost out. Australia are through, Japan are through. There were 6 teams that qualified for Qatar 4 years ago, only 2 in the last 32 this time around. What have you made of that and the performances from the teams in Asia?
2: Well, look, I think Japan, I already said before the tournament, I fancy Japan to do well in this tournament. I think they've got a very, very good squad. Always very, very technical. Work rate is always exceptional. And I think there's a real emergence of some really talented Japanese players. So I'm not surprised at all to see them in the knockout stages. The biggest surprise was Korea Republic. The last group game, starting someone on the bench, not doing enough, losing the game, and that ultimately cost them a route into the knockout stages. That is a big, big shock for Asian football. For Australia to be out of the group, I think they've done a tremendous job. Very, very tough group. Turkey, Paraguay, and obviously one of the host nations in the USA. I think it was a really, really good effort. And to finish second in that group, which I was hoping was going to happen, because it sets up potentially, so long as we get past Egypt, which is going to be obviously a very tough opponent, a meeting in Atlanta, which would be a repeat of a round of 16 game against Argentina in 2022.
4: Yeah, that is to come for Australia. For Japan then, they memorably beat Brazil 3-2 in a friendly last October. They've had other notable results, beating England, a draw with the Netherlands. Does it suggest, Mark, that they could potentially cause an upset in Houston on Monday?
2: They could. They definitely could. They've got the talent. They've got the ability to do so. But it is Brazil, isn't it? I mean, Brazil, even if you look at qualification, Brazil struggled. 6 losses in qualification, finishing 5th in South America. And, I mean, that's just un-Brazil-like, isn't it? But Ancelotti's come in and he's brought a squad together that, you know, obviously in some circles, definitely controversially, bringing in Neymar. But I think for squad cohesion, atmosphere, it seems to have worked. And I think, you know, watching the game, I was at the game against Scotland, obviously a Scotland side that's not at the level that you need to be to get out to those knockout stages. But Brazil seem to be in cruise control, and they just know how to play tournaments. They know how to play World Cups, 5-time champions. It's a tall order. It's probably one of the worst draws that I think Japan could have had.
4: Yeah, it's unlucky, isn't it, to have that draw coming up next. And before you leave us, Mark, Australia then, Egypt in Dallas, in Arlington on Friday. It's been over a week between games for Australia. Is this an opportunity they have to take? There's an injury concern for Mohamed Salah as well. Egypt into a knockout stage for the first time. Can Australia take this and progress?
2: They can. Absolutely, they can. Look, Egypt, I thought, started the tournament pretty well. And then, the last game against Iran, they looked very, very shaky. The pressure, Mo Salah being injured, which is never great. But from an Australian perspective, we're happy. if you kind of think, well, if Mo's not playing, then it's all right. Okay, this is even a slightly better chance for us. But obviously, you know, look, we've had a bit of a mixed performances so far at this tournament, but I believe the squad is good enough. We've got a really good mix of good, talented young players coming through, potential superstars, certainly for Australia. And this is their opportunity. You know, I think it's a really, really good opportunity to play against a very good side. And I think it's pretty evenly matched, the game.
4: So that is to come. And Kai, before you leave us as well, lots to look forward to in the round of 32. But obviously, we're all here in the United States at the moment, and the hosts play Bosnia-Herzegovina. Do you think Maurizio Pochettino's side can put the defeat behind them? It didn't matter, of course, in terms of qualification. The regular starters will be back. Can they continue with their impressive start, do you think?
3: Well, I think it's a test. It's a test. I mean, the energy and the hype has really been around us here in the U.S., and, you know, we support this team very closely. And great start to the World Cup, the first couple of games that we were able to get a result. Again, rested some players to be able to play that second game. But a lot of credit to Pochettino, what he's done for the national team. And, you know, people are starting to believe. But at the same time, hey, that's done. I believe as a footballer, obviously, Mark is saying there against Australia and Egypt, I believe now when it comes to the knockout stages, which is something that we do a lot in MLS here because of the playoffs. When it comes to this, it's a different season. It's different games, you know. Players have different energies that they go into it. Again, whether it's, you know, nervousness, fatigue, and, you know, loss of focus, concentration, because now it's just one game. You don't have group stages anymore. So when I'm looking at the U.S. just has to be ready. You have all the energies from anywhere the game is played. As long as it's inside the U.S., the support is there for the team. And I'm just hoping that, you know, we can get past Bosnia there, because if we do, I think US can go really far in this tournament.
4: Kai, thank you so much for being with us in Kansas City. We'll do that Kai Kamara road trip one day.
3: Come on, you guys are welcome. We'll take you guys for some barbecue, you know, in this place, and take you around all the sites that you've been seeing on TV where you can, where they say, oh, watching from Kansas City. So I'll take you around.
4: Cannot wait for that. Kai, thank you so much. And Mark as well, all the very best. I think our wire is just about stretched all the way down the Interstate 95 to get you on. Thank you so much as well. Enjoy the rest of the tournament in Miami. Mark, Kai, thank you both very much.
3: Thank you. Thank you. Bye, Mark.
4: All the best to you both. We'll do those road trips one day, coming to the World Service sometime in the future. As for now, we're in Philadelphia. It's been one of the most talked about cities and hosts here for its welcoming, friendly nature. And one of the reasons is because the venues have been allowed to have tailgating before the games. Now, tailgating is a big US sport tradition. It's where the fans gather around their cars outside of the stadium, cooking food, mixing with other supporters. And we sent along Sports World's John Bennett to experience a World Cup tailgate in the car park outside the Philadelphia Stadium before Brazil met Haiti.
10: So let's find out what these tailgate parties are like at the World Cup then. Explain to me what your setup is here. It smells delicious.
11: I mean, we got some steak, we got some chips, we got beer, we got, you know, music. That's what it's about.
12: Yeah, this is what we usually do here in America. We tailgate, we have food, you know, steak, burgers, hot dogs. It's just our traditions here. Not only for soccer, it's for like Eagles game, Phillies games. We do this all the time.
11: So it's awesome. You know, we're from here, so we're from Philly. Originally, I'm from Peru.
12: Yep.
11: He's also from Peru.
12: Yeah,
11: as well.
12: Peru. We're Peruvians. We didn't make it to the World Cup, but we're here. We're here supporting, as always. You know, we love the sport.
10: And it's amazing to do this at the World Cup. Is it? Can you just take me open? Show me what you've got here. What food you've got?
11: Go ahead. Try some
10: steak. Can I try some? Wow. Right. What sort of steak is this? This is absolutely delicious. This. Can I take that bit there? Wow.
11: Hey, man.
10: Fantastic. So how long do you set up? I'm talking my mouthful now.
11: Yeah, good.
10: How long do you set up then? How long have you been here before?
11: So we got here like around what, 12?
12: Yeah.
11: 12 p.m. And then the game's at 8:30, so we're going to be here for like a whole day.
10: Did you have to pay extra to get to park here, to open your boot?
11: So I pay in advance so I can park actually here. I got VIP tickets for the game. But this is a long time, though. It's been a long time ago, a lot of money. I don't even want to talk about it. I just want to enjoy it now.
10: And it's worth it, isn't it? Because it's a great atmosphere. Yeah. There's other people here with their boots open.
12: It's amazing. Every 4 years, we love this sport. We love this, so we want to enjoy it.
11: We went to Brazil. We went to Russia. So, you know, going to the World Cup is our thing. How we will have fun.
10: Yeah, and it's a shame, isn't it, that all the World Cup venues aren't doing this, because this is special, isn't it?
11: Yeah,
10: this is like an insight into the U.S. sports culture.
11: Exactly. This is like America.
10: Yeah.
11: You know what I mean? This is enjoying your time, you know, having fun, bring your own beer, bring your own steak. This is America.
10: Well, I'll leave you to it, because I asked you to kill the music. I feel like I'm killing the party here. Guys, you enjoy. Thank you very much.
12: Of course. Take care.
10: Let me interrupt another tailgate party. What's your name?
13: Stanley.
10: Stanley, what have we got here then?
13: Basically, we got the Haitian fans tailgating section. I don't know what to call it, but we're about to get down with the barbecue. We got the Haitian grill, the wings, the plantains. We got the TV. We got everything set up.
14: What was it, the Haitian grill? Tell me what that is.
13: Basically, it's like fried pork.
14: Oh, let's have a look at this.
13: So right here, look like fried pork. Basically, we're about to put it on the grill. We got the wings. Some chicken right here.
14: So you brought your own grill and everything. So you got your van here, and on the back you got speakers, and you got your own grill,
13: exactly.
14: And got your own fridge. How much prep have you put into this then?
13: That's pretty much everybody's been up since 5 o'clock in the morning. That's what we's ready. I mean, we gotta come here to support the team. We gotta support the country, basically.
14: It's a great atmosphere, isn't it? A lot of the World Cup venues, they're not letting people do these tailgates.
13: Well, this is Philadelphia. We do things different here. This is a Philadelphia tradition. We don't care about what FIFA say. We don't care about what anybody say. We're going to tailgate. That's what we do.
14: How special is tailgating for the U.S. culture?
13: It's very special for the U.S. culture, especially during football, American football season. But this is the real football right here. But
14: there's lots of competition. Lots of people got different food. Is this the best food, though, do you reckon?
13: Of course. Haitians have the best food. Like, I mean, every culture like our food. I mean, that's what we do, because our food is based on our seasoning, and our seasonings is freshly made, handmade. We don't buy nothing from the grocery store. Usually when you go back home, we got the plants already planted in the garden, and we just pick it out and basically prepare it, marinate the food, and then that's it.
14: Sounds delicious. I'll let you get back to it. Thank you so much. Well, this smells really nice. What we got here?
15: We got delicious burgers coming. We got hot dogs. We got chips. We got cold drinks. What else could you need here? It's this beautiful day.
16: Philly has given us the opportunity to do so and support Haiti. So,
17: that's right.
16: Yeah.
14: Tell me how big this is in U.S. sporting culture to have the tailgate where you've got things cooking. You gather around the car. How big is it?
16: My uncle can best answer that.
15: This is his first tailgate.
14: It's your first tailgate. Me and you. It's our first one.
18: To be honest with you, I just found out. I heard about tailgating. I never knew about it. I never asked a question. Sometimes. Well, you don't ask stupid questions. And finally, I said, wait a minute, I asked him. Okay, and he said, well, this is what it is. You come here, put your car, we cook and everything, have fun. And it turned out to be wonderful, and I love it.
14: That's what the World Cup's about, isn't it? Experiencing new things like this. You know, I'm learning, you're learning about tailgating.
18: Yeah, it's my first time, and it seems to be wonderful, and I love it. And I don't think that would be my last one, by the way.
4: Well, that is Sports World's John Bennett tailgating before the Brazil and Haiti game. I have with me now on Sports World Meg Kane, host city executive for Philadelphia Soccer 2026. Meg, welcome along.
26: Good morning. I'm thrilled to be here. Thank you for having me.
4: I was getting very hungry listening to that.
26: I bet you were.
4: They were cooking away on the grills. I mean, it's such a feature, isn't it, of the NFL? I was told that they queue outside at 5 o'clock in the morning ahead of the Eagles games.
26: Yes.
4: Why was it so important to have that part of the World Cup then?
26: You know, part of our planning here in Philadelphia has really been to bring the authenticity of Philadelphia to all of the fans that are here. And whether that is through the tailgating experience, which is such an important part of our sports culture in Philadelphia, but also, you know, just in terms of how we plan Fan Fest so that, you know, our own version, as we like to call it, of Soccer Coachella, of being able to, you know, to bring this authentic Philadelphia experience, whether it's through our food and beverage, our history, or the way that we fan, was been so important to all of our planning efforts. And so for us, tailgating was, you know, something that we always assumed would be part of the experience if fans wanted to have that. And we're glad that they have embraced that. We've seen it in the parking lots. We've also seen it, you know, in the way that they've, you know, celebrated at Stateside Live, which is sort of a large gathering place for sports in the city right outside the stadium complex.
4: Yes, because this has been a great city to experience the World Cup in, even if you haven't been able to get inside the stadium. And that's been full because we've had the fan festival site at Lemon Hill in the city, which has attracted huge crowds, hasn't it?
26: Yes, we've had more than 250,000 fans through our fan fest thus far. We are open all 39 days, including programming on rest days, and it is completely free to enter. So it is a great experience. We've got so many activations from key partners from FIFA, but we've also made sure that there is that local flavor. So our food and beverage program is rooted in the food truck culture that is very common in Philadelphia throughout our neighborhood. So people can try a lot of different foods, making sure that we're being culturally relevant, but also making sure that there are those classic Philadelphia experiences, the cheesesteak, the soft pretzel, the water ice are all there too.
4: Yes. Oh, absolutely.
26: Absolutely. That there are those classic Philadelphia experiences, the cheesesteak, the soft pretzel, the water ice are all there too.
4: Yes. Oh, absolutely. The cheesesteak is definitely a must if you're here in Philadelphia. Why was all

0: effort. I mean, we really leaned into the fact that we have this incredible sports culture. In fact, we're very excited about the fact that we're coming to London with the Philadelphia Eagles this season for an abroad game. But it is really about this culture that is so ingrained in Philadelphia. It's part of the ways that we communicate to the world. You know, we bring ourselves to the global audience many times through our sports fandom. And so it was really important for us that when we, you know, explained Philadelphia, you know, for FIFA, there wasn't a real understanding of the city during the bid until they got here and got to experience it themselves. We were often seen as a city between New York and Washington, D.C. So how do you really break through? And so for us, it was really about that sports culture combined with the hospitality, the walkability, the public transit, but really making sure that people could have any experience that they wanted to in Philadelphia, no matter what. And tailgating is an essential part of that.
1: And it's been a part of this World Cup. But when there were other major U.S. cities removing themselves from consideration for the World Cup matches due to financial risk, places like Chicago didn't want to host the tournament, why did you decide it was worth the risk for Philadelphia then, and it could be financially viable?
0: Absolutely. You know, hosting a World Cup is a way to change the trajectory of a city and the perception of it globally. For us, we look at this as a 39-day infomercial, if you will, for the city of Philadelphia, introducing ourselves to many around the world who maybe don't know much about us beyond Rocky and the famous steps. Obviously, an important part of who we are, but not everything about Philadelphia. So how do we make sure that we're leveraging that opportunity for maximum impact? We've been really blessed by the fact that we've had a great civic leaders in Dan Hilferty and Michelle Singer, who have been the co-chairs of our host committee since 2021. And together, they raised more than $41 million as our organization before we were selected as a host city. So when FIFA came to us, we already had the support of the business community before we ever had any of the conversations around public funding. So we came in with our business community in Philadelphia, which was willing to step up and support this effort because they understood the importance of it to Philadelphia and the way it would be viewed around the world. And so for us, we actually, in many respects, started out ahead during the bid, which is, I think, a unique way to approach this type of an event.
1: Because when FIFA take the vast majority of revenue from World Cup, from ticketing, from media rights, sponsorship, concessions, parking, you name it, the cities are responsible for a lot as well, for transportation, for safety, for security as well. But all that considered, putting on the fan fest, everything that's involved, Philadelphia gets enough out of this then, does it?
0: Absolutely. For us, I think there's three things that we view this as being a success, right? In terms of growing the game, certainly we want more people to engage with soccer in the United States, but especially in Philadelphia. It's one of the reasons that we worked really closely with Governor Josh Shapiro and Mayor Sherrell Parker to ensure that we were able to provide tickets for youth throughout the state of Pennsylvania and the city of Philadelphia to be part of this experience. We want more people to have access to the game, and that's really important. The second is that for us, we didn't view this as a 39-day investment. We looked at this as a decades-long investment, that long after the final whistle, that this would be an opportunity for Philadelphia to showcase its ability to host mega events in a way that no other sporting event really can besides the Olympics. And so for us, I think we viewed this as a way to make Philadelphia, you know, a city on the tip of the tongue of anyone that's looking to do a major event globally. And last but not least, you know, it for us, I think with the unexpected, maybe the hope, but the unexpected outcome of this is just how joyful this has been. The city is abuzz and alive, and our residents are taking part in this in the same way that many international fans are. And so from our perspective, it's so nice to see people be so proud of Philadelphia and to share their love of this place with all of our visitors and to see that cross-cultural exchange happening.
1: That hasn't been that negativity then, because people always say, oh, it's great, but I don't want it happening right where I am, and I've got to get on the transport system as well, and all the fans are, but there hasn't been that pushback?
0: There has always been a little bit of that pushback. I mean, Philadelphia is well known that if we're slightly inconvenienced, we may hear about that for sure. As a resident and a proud Philadelphian, I can say that after 45 years of living here. But what I would also say is that I think that the joyfulness that the fans have brought and the energy that the city has felt, it feels very magical. And, you know, one of the great examples of this, and it's happening in very small ways and very big ways. Like, a small example is that on the first weekend of the

0: tournament, there was an elderly gentleman leaving the Catholic Basilica in Center City, and he ran into an Ecuadorian fan who was trying to take a selfie, not successfully, in front of the Amor statue. And the gentleman stopped, and they didn't speak the same language, but they communicated to each other that he was willing to take the photo. And it was just like a beautiful moment where I was like, wow, this is real. And then, of course, you fast forward to this past Friday night, and you have the Croatian march through Center City, which was spectacular, and then basically came upon a wedding and decided that they were all invited. And so to the bride and groom, the happy couple, the Smiths, they welcomed them, and there were cheers and dancing and photographs. And that was a moment that is the magic of the World Cup. It cannot be planned, but when it happens, it is a moment that people really remember.
1: The world came to their wedding.
0: The world came to their wedding.
1: And do you feel like Philadelphia are the big winners? Because, Meg, we've gone through everything here, and, yeah, you know, by and large, big tick for Philadelphia. Because transport costs has been a big issue as well. So where Boston, where New Jersey are raising, they've implemented very steep fare hikes. $2.90, I think, to travel to matches. It's free to get away, yes, from the stadium. How have you managed to do that then? And are you the big winners then?
0: So I would say that I absolutely think Philadelphia is a big winner in the World Cup. I love my colleagues from all of the other U.S. host cities and, of course, Canada and Mexico. But I do think that we had a very clear vision for what our team wanted to deliver to the world for the World Cup. And we have, by and large, been able to deliver that. In terms of transit, you know, that was an area that we felt really was important. Our Broad Street line is used every day by people who live and work in Philadelphia. So it was critical in our planning efforts that, one, that there was not going to be fare hikes because people needed to access their jobs. And that's not something that we wanted to you know, cause any confusion about. SEPTA has performed, as somebody texted me, A++++. SEPTA is our public transit organization, and they've done an amazing job. So we're really thrilled about the fact that they leveraged their federal funding to keep fares at $2.90 on the way to the stadium, and to also expand service to be able to add additional routes that take people to FIFA Fan Festival as well. But the other part is a great thank you to Airbnb for seeing the potential when we approached them about picking up the cost of transportation home from the stadium. At first, I think they weren't quite sure, like, is this really a benefit? And it has been the ultimate benefit. The feedback that we have received from fans is how easy, how smooth, and how nice it is that they're just getting on and coming home for free. And we've done the same thing with buses leaving Fan Festival to bring people in, free rides out of Fan Festival every night. So it's been a really good way for us to, again, be authentic to who Philadelphia is, which is we are a hardworking city that values a dollar and knows that if you're spending it here, we want to make sure you're maximizing it and having that experience.
1: So with the transport as well, what I'm hearing is that you know that the people of Philadelphia still need to move around this city. And when the World Cup is long gone,
0: they still need to move around the city.
1: They're still here, aren't they? Yes.
0: Exactly. Yes. Our residents, you know, when we have big events, and I think that this is one of the important things that, again, to the vision and how we've really prepared for this World Cup, is that the World Cup is an amazing and awesome experience for the city. But we had to keep our residents first and foremost in that planning because we had to keep the city moving. The work has to be done every day. People are commuting. People have events. There are graduations. There are weddings. There are all the things about life that go on just be at the same time as the World Cup. So how do we make sure that we're taking care of both residents and visitors in a really effective and wonderful way?
1: And Meg, what do you hope the legacy will be then? When the World Cup has gone, you've got another match to come. It could be a really big one, actually, on July 4th. It could be Germany, France. We don't know yet, though. But a huge one on Independence Day. What do you hope the legacy will be?
0: I hope the legacy of Philadelphia hosting the World Cup is that people from around the world recognize, and even through the word of mouth of people who are here, about how great this city is. I often refer to us as a hidden gem, a surprise and delight city, that when people come here, they fall in love with it. And we're seeing that. If you read social media has been actually a beautiful place in the last couple weeks. And so I hope that this drives additional tourism, but I also hope it drives economic investment from foreign companies that may be looking for a great place to do business, or for students who may be looking to come for college and university. For us, we want Philadelphia to shine, and we wanted to introduce it as a city that was worth time and investment and people visiting and being part of us and really falling in love with it. And I think that's been very much the storyline of Philadelphia in this World Cup.
1: It's been very welcoming. We've enjoyed our time.
0: I'm so glad.
1: In this city here. Now, don't tell me you're so busy you don't get to watch the matches as well.
0: Have you experienced it? I have been at the matches, yes. It's been, and I think that too, you know, has just been such a magical part of this, being in the stadium. And I think kudos to FIFA on the pre-match ceremonies that they have implemented for all of these matches. There is something at a time where the world can feel very divided, and that this tournament has, I think, broken down a lot of barriers and created a lot of unity and has created a lot of awe in the spectacle of what this means to the world. And in watching other fans enjoy it, even as Philadelphians, we may not have a rooting interest, but it's deeply moving to see the Curaçaoans and the Ivorians, you know, see their flags represented, to hear their national anthems. You know, I think to hear people singing, you know, their national anthem is something that we as Americans take pride in, but to witness others is really beautiful. And I think for me, that being in the stadium for those moments is something I'll carry with me forever.
1: Well, it's been a great time, Meg. Thank you so much for
0: coming down
1: and speaking to us. Meg Kane, the host city executive for Philadelphia 2026. Thank you very much for coming down to the sports bar where we're broadcasting from today on the BBC World Service. The very first round of 32 match at a World Cup will take place a little later on in Los Angeles between South Africa and Canada. We're hearing from a Canadian soccer legend. The world's record international goal scorer, Christine Sinclair, is with us a little later on. Right now, though, it's time for the news.
2: BBC News with Eileen McHugh. Iran's foreign minister has called on all parties to adhere to the Memorandum of Understanding between the United States and Iran. The two countries carried out further attacks overnight, putting their ceasefire under growing strain. Abbas Araghchi was speaking at a news conference in the Iraqi capital, Baghdad.
3: Any attempt to adopt new or separate arrangements from those currently being implemented by the Islamic Republic of Iran will only complicate the situation, delay the reopening of the Strait of Hormuz, and raise the level of tension, as we witnessed over the past two nights with incidents in the Strait of Hormuz that led to increased tensions and clashes. I urge all parties not to interfere in the management of the Strait of Hormuz or in the arrangements being made by the Islamic Republic of Iran to reopen the strait.
2: Vessels in the Strait of Hormuz continue to be targeted by Iranian drones. At least 14 people have been killed as a helicopter belonging to oil giant Saudi Aramco crashed in Ras Tanura on Saudi Arabia's eastern coast. All those on board were Saudi citizens. Uganda's broadcasters are calling for talks with the government after the army chief, General Muhoozi Kainerugaba, ordered the closure of the country's biggest independent media group. Richard Kagoi reports.
4: The Broadcasters Association says it is deeply concerned by the shutdown, calling it a violation of the constitution. The one clarity on a post by the army chief, General Muhoozi Kainerugaba, who said the outlets would not reopen without his permission. It's unclear what triggered the crackdown, but General Kainerugaba, President Museveni's son, known for his controversial social media posts, warned it was just the beginning. The communications regulator says it will issue a formal statement. It's not the first time the Nation Media Group has been targeted following government criticism of its coverage.
2: A plane carrying skydivers has crashed in the town of Tomblaine in eastern France, killing all 11 people on board. They were five instructors, their five students, understood to be nurses, and the pilot. The crash was witnessed by relatives of some of the victims who'd gathered to watch the skydive. Here's journalist Marie Billon.
5: The light aircraft was taking off and just went down almost instantly after it has taken off. So it seems to have been their first ever skydiving experience on plane. They must have been trained before that, but they would have jumped for the first time today. And it was an experienced pilot and five instructor, one for each of the five people taking part to the experience. And it seems to have been five people who knew each other because there were five nurses, self-employed nurses from the area.
2: This is the latest world news from the BBC. Rescue workers in Venezuela are still searching for tens of thousands of people after Wednesday's earthquakes. In the latest rescue, an 11-year-old boy was pulled out alive. So far, officials have confirmed more than 1,400 deaths. Security forces in Iraq have arrested politicians, parliamentarians and government officials in a series of large-scale raids in Baghdad. The operation in the heavily fortified Green Zone and other parts of the capital is part of an anti-corruption campaign being waged by Iraq's new Prime Minister. Here's Charles Haviland.
6: The government has said nothing about the raids, but video footage online showed security forces in the Green Zone in armoured vehicles. Heavy deployment of troops, said to include anti-terrorism forces, has been seen at the zone boundary. The official Iraqi news agency says some people were picked up based on confessions of the recently arrested deputy oil minister. The new Prime Minister, Mr. Zaidi, has promised his backer, the United States, that he'll tackle corruption. Washington is also pressurizing him to dismantle Iran-backed militia groups, which have continued their violent campaign against US facilities in Iraq.
2: President Putin has admitted that Russia is going through a difficult period, but said it had taught the country many lessons. He was addressing a conference of the ruling United Russia Party ahead of parliamentary elections this autumn. Ignoring the fact that it was he who invaded Ukraine more than 4 years ago, Mr. Putin described Kiev's current targeting of Russia's strategic energy facilities as terrorist attacks. The celebrated Japanese singer, actor and drag queen Akihiro Miwa has died, aged 91. At the age of 10, Miwa survived the dropping of the US atomic bomb on his home city of Nagasaki. Among Japan's first openly gay public figures, he used his voice to great acclaim in anime films. BBC News.
1: Hello, I'm Lee James. Welcome back to Sports World. We're live in Philadelphia as the round of 32 matches gets underway at the World Cup. The United States involved. They play Bosnia and Herzegovina later on in the week. And it is 32 years since the United States last hosted the World Cup. Back though in 1994, there wasn't even a professional league here in the country. Now one of the world's most famous footballers plays on these shores. This is a special feature now on Sports World called The Ball is Round, how soccer has been transformed in the USA between the hosting of the World Cups.

0: biggest global star and arguably the world's greatest player, Lionel Messi, now represents a club that hadn't even played a match when he lifted the last of his 10 Spanish La Liga titles with Barcelona. Now into Miami, and Major League Soccer have become part of the global football conversation. By most measures, MLS has been a roaring success, ranked as the third highest attended major sports league in the US and Canada, and has grown rapidly into a top 10 global football league.
1: Nobody's asking whether or not Major League Soccer is going to survive. It's like, you know, hey, it's the most important period for the sport in the history of North America. How much can it thrive moving forward coming out of the World Cup?
2: Like the last couple of World Cups, the 99 World Cup with the women and all the growth that brought, the 94 World Cup and all the growth that brought broadly to soccer in America really have shown us, well, strap in because a World Cup is coming, and that means some big things will trickle down after.
3: I mean, I was complaining in 96. I'm complaining in 26. I still want the league to be better, and I want our players to experience real football, not this version of it, if you will. We're still the sleeping giant when it comes to global football, and we keep hitting the snooze button. That's on us. That's our own fault.
0: When the USA hosted the World Cup finals for the first time in 1994, the country didn't even have a major professional outdoor soccer league. So how has it grown then from football's backwater? And what will the new burst of exposure this World Cup will bring give to soccer in the United States? I'm Lee James, and you're listening to The Ball Is Round, how the sport of football has been transformed in the United States between the hosting of the World Cups.
4: I think the real key thing was FIFA's desire to crack open the treasures, if you will, of the U.S. market.
5: I'm Alan Rothenberg. I was the chairman and CEO of the 1994 World Cup. At the same time, I was the president of the United States Soccer Federation all through the 1990s. The World Cup and international soccer was basically unknown to the average American sports fan, let alone the American public. And so bringing the event to the United States, where attention could get focused, was really important, not just for FIFA to break open the market, but for us to show the American sports fans, and indeed all Americans, what was special about the World Cup and international soccer. The real challenge was making it successful in the United States.
0: Alan Rothenberg is the chief architect of the 1994 World Cup. This former lawyer embraced what the World Cup actually was in the US at the time, a fringe curiosity. He turned it into a huge commercial success by knowing that Americans love a big event. So he made it all about the big show.
5: Knowing that we didn't have broad support or interest from soccer people, if you will, in the United States, we focused on the fact that the Americans love a big event. And boy, we were going to make this the biggest event you can imagine.
0: There were celebrities from Hollywood. Huge global music stars like Diana Ross performed, although we can only remember her penalty miss at the opening ceremony. There was some hype generated around ticket sales, hospitality packages, major corporations bringing in sponsorship. Rothenberg sold it, literally.
6: This is George Vesey, retired sports columnist from the New York Times. I remember Sepp Blatter coming over here about a year. Now, he was the head of the FIFA in those days. And he came over here to look at the United States in 93. And I sat with him somewhere or other, maybe lunch. And he just didn't understand how we could possibly hold a World Cup where a stadium in New Jersey was standing for New York. And I said, well, that's our problem, but don't worry about it. They'll find a way to hold it. It'll be on television. Americans like a show, and Americans put on a good show. The people, Alan Rothenberg and the people with him, will know what to do to get attention. And I think he was a little bit dubious about it, but the sport was being promoted very well for them.
0: USA 94 was a festival of attacking football with many memorable moments, from Brazil's first win in 24 years to Diego Maradona being sent home in disgrace after failing a dope test. From the unlikely successes of Romania and Bulgaria to the tragic murder of Colombian defender Andres Escobar following his own goal against the hosts. The United States would confound expectations and reach the knockout stage, eventually losing a closely fought game to the eventual champions, Brazil. But before the tournament kicked off, the idea of the USA hosting the World Cup still seemed incongruous.
3: Hey there. Eric Winalda, World Cup veteran, 90, 94, 98. Our team was in a very unique situation. We did not even have our own professional league in this country. So the majority of the players that were going to play in the World Cup had just spent about a year in a camp in Southern California playing games and getting to know each other and being around the coach. I was playing in Germany, so I came back early when it was discovered that we had no chance further to get promoted. I was playing in the second division. And then I joined the rest of my teammates who were scattered around Europe. The expectations were immediately put upon us. The second that I got off the plane, the first thing somebody said to me was, "Do you think you'll be the first home side to ever be eliminated in group play?" And we were like, "What?" Like, we already had this like negative stigma attached to the World Cup, because there were so many people that were putting so much money into it on the marketing side and the commercial side. And their greatest fear is that we were going to suck and we were going to go out there, lose three games, and it was going to be over.
0: Let's not forget this was a nation where there was no live English language coverage of the 1990 World Cup finals and didn't have a professional outdoor league or recognizable players. Eric Winalda was one of a handful in the squad to play overseas, having become the first American-born player to score in the German Bundesliga, which was a great contrast to what was there in the United States.
3: It wasn't really a proper footballing, you know, league. It was called the APSL. There were several good teams in there, but we played at high schools. We played on fields that had football lines, like the American football lines. It didn't look anywhere near or have the professionalism. I mean, even when our national team would play in the 90s, you know, prior to the 94 buildup, we were playing at St. Louis Soccer Park, which, you know, England plays at Wembley. We were playing at St. Louis Soccer Park. If they sold the stadium out, that would be 5,000 people. There was so much money that wanted to come into the game and wanted to be a part of the progression of the sport, but there was just this fear of we're not ready. We obviously didn't represent ourselves well in 90 in Italy. And when I went to Germany, that was what I always wanted. It was what I always dreamed about, right? But to go into those stadiums, to go into a stadium like Munich or Stuttgart, Kaiserslautern, which is, I think they only have like 200,000 people that live in that town, but they've sold out every single game because it just meant so much to the people. And I was in a little small club, Saarbrücken, which was in close proximity to Kaiserslautern. But I still felt the importance of it all. You know, every game mattered. Everything that we did mattered. I went from being just a guy that played soccer in the United States to being the only American playing in the Bundesliga, who were the current champions of the world. You know, becoming famous was really difficult for me. I didn't understand why everybody knew who I was. And I had to alter the way I acted. I had to do a lot of things differently. It was night and day to go from America in 1992 to Germany. That was quite the eye-opener.
0: The efforts of Alan Rothenberg and the organizing committee were a spectacular success. USA 94 is widely regarded as one of the most commercially and financially successful tournaments in sports history. It still holds the record for the best attended World Cup, with an average of 68,991 fans per game. A record-breaking 3.58 million spectators in total watched the matches, and it generated substantial profits for both FIFA and the host cities. But there was one thing they still didn't have. The United States needed a league of their own.
7: Ladies and gentlemen, this is the MLS. This is Major League Soccer.
5: And it was one of the reasons for giving it to the United States. FIFA required the establishment of a Division I. We didn't have one at that time. The old North American Soccer League had gone out of business. When I came in, FIFA's expectation was that league would be developed concurrent with the World Cup. It was so clear that we had so much to do that we couldn't be doing both at once. And also, I felt unless the World Cup itself was successful, it would be hard to put a league together. And so what we had to do is focus on putting on a great World Cup, and then there'd be an interest in the creation of a professional league.
8: It is our plan to start our actual schedule of play in April of 1996.
5: But it worked out perfectly. The World Cup was so good. Two things. One is we ended up with the $50 million surplus that we used to create the U.S. Soccer Foundation, but they offered the original seed money to get the development of Major League Soccer underway because of the interest that was created as a result of the World Cup.
0: The World Cup provided the spark with the idea that investors would buy into the vision and deliver a pro league for football's final frontier.
1: They had a vision. It was a bold vision. And ultimately, they delivered because Major League Soccer is the legacy of World Cup 94. Hello, I'm Dan Cordemanche. I am the Executive Vice President and Chief Communications Officer for Major League Soccer. The league started with 10 clubs. We now have 30 clubs. The league started with zero stadiums built for our clubs. We now have 27 stadiums built for our clubs and three more on the horizon. We didn't have any training facilities. We didn't have youth academies. And it's been a massive shift.
0: Billionaire Lamar Hunt, owner of the NFL team Kansas City Chiefs, New England Patriots owner Robert Kraft, and the LA Kings owner Philip Anschutz came on board with what would be a long-term project. But would it work? Here's Alan Rothenberg again.
5: Guess it was our expectation, but it was certainly our hope. And even the 10 teams, two of them were league-owned because we couldn't find an owner for them initially. So, it's come a long ways and had some early struggles, which is not surprising. But they've had pretty steady growth after those difficult years.
0: Major League Soccer isn't like Europe's top leagues. It has a salary cap to maintain its financial health, an unconventional single-entity structure, with the league essentially owning all teams and player contracts. And crucial to the plan was to recruit the top US players who had captured the imagination at the World Cup in 1994. Here's defender Tab Ramos.
9: So I was the first player signed by the league, by the whole league. So when I signed with MLS, it didn't even have team names. I'll sign, but with the condition that I will only play at either the New York team or the DC team. And that's all I knew. I didn't know names or anything.
0: And those names and team kits were wild. The Kansas City Whiz, anyone? Dallas Burn? Tampa Bay Mutiny? So would this new venture work? Would the crowds that had supported the US national team in 94 now care about a club that had never existed before? Would the fans come out to watch the Metro Stars? Well, one young girl did go along and support her local team, and she would go on to represent the USA over 200 times and win three Olympic gold medals and the World Cup.
2: Hi, my name is Heather O'Reilly, former player with the U.S. Women's National Soccer Team. I think 94 really kicked things off, and from that, the MLS was born. And that was a very exciting time for our country to have professional league playing in the States. And the Metro Stars were the team that I supported, being in the New York, New Jersey area. And I just remember as a young kid, at that point, you're not interested in team composition and stuff like that. You're more interested in what are the colors? What does the kit look like? The logo and just the general feel around MLS, right? And we had season tickets for a number of years, kind of high up there at Giant Stadium. You know, we didn't have a ton of money, but still pretty cool that my parents got season tickets. And we just tried to support the game in the country. And I felt like even then, knowing that as a soccer fan in America, you sort of felt like an underdog. You felt like you were this niche group of people that kind of stuck together to try to advance the game. And it was a lot of times out of pride that we tried to support things. I remember Tony Miola was the famous goalkeeper of the American team, and he did a signing at a sports store in my town. And I stood on this line, probably 200 people deep, to get his autograph. So I have a good memory of that. But yeah, we always really kind of felt like there was a few of us, but we were doing some good work to try to support the game of soccer.
0: We had 10 major league teams in 10 cities across the United States. The players had been picked by a new system, the MLS draft, and it was all set for the big kickoff on Saturday, April 6th, 1996. Eric Wijnaldum, who had scored the USA's opening goal at the 94 World Cup, had left Germany to join the San Jose Clash, and they hosted DC United at a packed Spartan Stadium.
10: A record sellout crowd of 32,000 here at Spartan Stadium in San Jose, California, to witness the first regular season game of the brand new league. Fireworks are capping off today's festive opening ceremonies. The crowd settling in. The stars have arrived to realize the dream for a new beginning in American soccer.
3: To be honest, we looked like a bunch of complainers when we came back because we just wanted it to be better and professional. People don't realize that the inaugural game with DC United, which was John Hark's team against my San Jose squad, we played that game on a 61-yard wide field. 61 yards is a bowling alley in football. So sometimes the game wasn't terrific. I think anybody trying to play on that small field would struggle with that. So everybody would say, well, the football wasn't great, or, you know, it wasn't that appeasing. I was very fortunate. I scored the game winner at the last 2 minutes of the game, which thank God that the game didn't go 0-0 like the World Cup final. That would have been a terrible message.
10: Ronaldo on the left foot, keeping it on the right now, looking for the shot. Gets it far post.
3: I don't think it's the greatest goal I ever scored, but I do think importance. I think even trumping what happened in the World Cup, I think it was so important for America to see that. I remember I woke up in the morning, first phone call back when we had phones, actual phones that were in, you know, next to your bed. And Jurgen Klinsmann called me and wanted to be the first one to congratulate me. And the first thing he said was, this goal was a lot more important to a lot of people. I don't think you realize how important that goal was. Congratulations. And I was like, wow. Like, thank you. That was, we're still friends to this day. He's a good dude.
0: Professional top division football had arrived in the USA, but there really weren't any other leagues like this around the world. It has conferences and playoffs with a one-off game to decide the inaugural league championship. DC United, who trailed 12 points off the top spot in the league phase, were the first champions after winning the MLS Cup final with a golden goal scored in extra time. Yes, the MLS did come with its fair share of quirks and gimmicks. George Vesey covered the first season for the New York Times.
6: They tried some gimmicks at first and realized they didn't have to. That was sort of playing down to the real fans who said, what's this gimmick? You know, go play. And of course, you can't play forever, but they would have an extra period in there, and then they'd have a shootout, which is fair enough. But play by the rules that they're playing in the other countries, so it doesn't look like it's just gimmicky in the United States.
0: There were several Americanized gimmicks designed to cater for the domestic sports fans. Stadium clocks counted up to 90 minutes and stopped at the final whistle. And there were no draws. Tied matches were instead decided with a shootout. Players had 5 seconds to dribble from 35 yards out and score past a charging goalkeeper. Teams were awarded 3 points for a regulation win, 1 point for a shootout win. And these weren't the only gripes some of the players had about the new league. Here's Eric Wijnaldum again.
3: It gave us a pretty good kickstart for the league, right? But the challenges that we were up against, the stadiums that we were playing in, it reminded me a lot of what it looked like when I left, you know, when I was playing in high school fields. I mean, it was a little bit better to play at Ohio State's stadium, but the field was 59 yards wide. It was a football field. So, and really, not upsetting, but it was, we just constantly were saying, this has got to be better. This is going to be better. And here's how it needs to get better. At some point, I guess people were like, dude, just stop complaining about everything. But we genuinely came back and gave up a lot of money and gave up our careers to a certain extent to help build this thing. We just wanted it to be better than what it was in that moment.
11: So that early MLS environment compared to what the players now experience,
3: yeah,
11: totally different.
3: There's a guy, I think he plays in Kansas City, who hasn't even scored yet this year, who makes twice as much money as the entirety of the budget for the first year. So that just gives you an idea of what that, I mean, I'm not bragging, but I certainly was making, you know, I was a millionaire in Europe, and I came back to sign a contract that was one third of what I was making in Europe. I mean, my coach at Bochum told me I was making a massive mistake stepping away to go play in these small stadiums because my heart was invested in the growth of the game.
0: The gimmicks were eventually scrapped, and despite some dark times, the league has grown. Here's the MLS vice president, Dan Quartermunch.
12: Well, I started with Major League Soccer in November of 1995, so I lived through some of those gimmicks. And key stakeholders and journalists and fans wondering if the league would survive. And we faced some challenging times. We expanded probably a little too early and went from 10 clubs to 12 clubs in 1998. And then we hit some rocky roads and weren't having as much success. At the end of 2001, the league almost went bankrupt. We had bankrupt attorneys meeting with our owners. But our commissioner, Don Garber, came up with a new plan, convinced our owners to double down, build stadiums, invest in players, invest in training facilities, invest in marketing. And we were able to pivot from some of those dark days to now. Nobody's asking whether or not Major League Soccer is going to survive. It's like, you know, hey, it's the most important period for the sport in the history of North America. How much can it thrive moving forward?
0: I'm Lee James, and you're listening to The Ball is Round, how the sport of football has been transformed in the United States between the hosting of the World Cups. I'm at one of Major League Soccer's teams now, New York City FC, co-owned by the City Football Group, part of their worldwide teams that include Manchester City in the Premier League. Now, New York FC joined MLS in 2015 as the league's 20th expansion franchise. The club won its first MLS Cup in 2021, and next year will move to the first ever soccer-specific stadium in New York City at Willits Point in the borough of Queens.
13: The timing couldn't have been more perfect for World Cup to be happening now because, you know, we are trying to build our database with lots of new fans, and this is a perfect, you know, venue and geographic location to get in front of the exact fans that we're hoping will come to our new stadium. Lauren Scrima, VP of Marketing at New York City FC. We really want, you know, this to be one of those moments that just sort of puts us on a rocket ship, hopefully, to the growth that we're hoping to get for the stadium. But it's the entire league as well, which obviously we're a part of, and we've talked a lot about the previous World Cup that was here in 94 and what that did for soccer in the U.S. And I think, you know, we won't have done our jobs well if we don't see the same kind of boost, you know, in soccer fandom and in soccer participation when this is over. I think we ended up landing in the most perfect place because, as you said, Queens is the most diverse place really in the U.S., if not the world. And that's really so core to who we are, again, as a club, but also a company, that we embrace that diversity and we see it as a strength that can lead us then to our ambitions to be the next soccer capital of the world, which is what we always are marching toward.
0: We'll hear more about the modern MLS and what this World Cup can do for its development. But let's go back now to another hugely significant event which shaped soccer in the States. 5 years after Roberto Baggio's heartbreaking spot kick miss ensured that Italy lost to Brazil at the World Cup in 94, another crowd of over 90,000 attended the Rose Bowl in Pasadena, California. This time to witness Brandi Chastain step up to score the winning spot kick in another penalty shootout as the United States beat China to win the Women's World Cup on home soil. The tournament would prove to be a groundbreaking moment for the women's game. Here's the USA international, Heather O'Reilly.
14: It absolutely was a watershed moment. And again, because I lived in New Jersey, not too far from Giants Stadium, I was lucky to be able to go to a game for the U.S. women's team to open at Giants Stadium. So being able to be there in the stands, at that point I was 14. But again, with my club teammates, you know, we're teenage girls, right? So we were just as happy to see NSYNC do the national anthem as we were for the actual football match. And my friends are, you know, getting pretzels and stuff like that. But I'm zeroing in on the actual football and seeing players like Mia Hamm and Christine Lilly and Michelle Akers, who are, you know, the pioneers of the women's game in America. And, you know, I remember myself getting sort of emotional. I was like, I want to do that. I want to be that person. And so that was a real sort of pivotal moment, I think, of my young career. So I went to that game. And then for the final, which was in California, it was a little too far for my family to travel out to. But I definitely remember being at like a family picnic
2: And everybody sort of crowded around this small TV, and we watched the penalty shootout in my living room. Yeah, it's just the nerves that went into watching Brandi Chastain take the final kick and put it away and the team celebrate. I did get the sense that it was a really big moment for women and girls soccer. And because I was, you know, of course, and like I said, Lee, I was so proud to be sort of part of this sort of cult-like following of soccer in America. So it just felt like a day that, like, we won. Not just the women's national team, but soccer lovers in America won. And then, you know, I remember being in the grocery store checking out food and just seeing the magazine covers there of the women's national team. And I just had this feeling that we finally made it. We finally made it. Not only women's soccer, but soccer in general have made it to the, yeah, to the top of the American sports culture in terms of visibility. Now, it's not there to stay all the time and every single week of the year, but in that moment, in that summer of 99, it was.
0: Alan Rothenberg, who had run the successful 94 Men's World Cup, was also the head of the 1999 Women's World Cup Organizing Committee.
5: In the men's case, we had, you know, almost essentially have to catch up. In the women's, we were at the forefront from the beginning. People don't readily recall that there was a Women's World Cup in 1991, which the Americans won. So the women were at the forefront. We asked FIFA for the right to put on the 1999 Women's World Cup, and they basically said, okay, but it has to be only in the northeast part of the country in small stadiums, because they had no confidence that it would be that successful. They didn't want to have, you know, huge travel expenses and everything else. So we had agreed to that reluctantly. What happened is women's soccer had never been a medalist sport in the Olympics. We went to FIFA, who in turn went to the IOC, and got them to make it a medalist sport for 96. And so in the 96 Olympics, our women were phenomenal on and off the field. It was really a great group of people, and they won the gold, at which point we went back to FIFA and said, please let us do it nationwide and in big stadiums. Yeah, I don't think FIFA thought we could do it. Their body language said, okay, if you crazy Americans think you can do it, Godspeed, go ahead and do it. So they went along. They didn't take any risk. We were taking the risk. And obviously the 99 Women's World Cup was really the seminal event in women's team sports, not just soccer.
0: The 1999 World Cup games were watched by 660,000 fans in the stadiums, and with an estimated 40 million watching on TV in the USA. It will forever be associated with the USA defender Brandi Chastain, celebrating after scoring the winning penalty by removing her shirt and swinging it in triumph above her head. In her soon-to-be-famous black sports bra, she sank to her knees and, with both fists raised in triumph, looked towards the sky. The iconic picture of Chastain would go on to make the covers of Sports Illustrated, Newsweek and Time. And its significance for the women's game was covered in a recent BBC World Service documentary. Here's the pioneering American sports journalist, Kelly Whiteside.
15: I wasn't sure. I didn't know the order of the penalty kicks. So the fact that it came down to her and the way that she celebrated, and the fact that that image has become, in our country, one of the most iconic sports images of all time, that celebration of her on her knees, her fists in the air, her shirt off, is just an indelible moment in American sports history.
0: The success of 99 opened up opportunities to play professionally in the United States. The Women's United Soccer Association was the world's first all-pro women's soccer league. It began its first season in April 2001 with 8 teams. Here's the 99 World Cup winning goalkeeper, Brianna Scurry.
16: So the first WSA league was definitely influenced by us. I mean, the original gentleman, John Hendricks, who owned Discovery Channel at the time, he saw us play. His daughter was a soccer player at the time. He actually lived not too far from where I live now, here in Bethesda, Maryland. And he got all his cable buddies together, and we talked about it, and they started the first league. The WSA was all owned by cable company owners all over this country. And so that first 8-team league was basically the brainchild and the inspiration of the 99 World Cup. And so that was the first start of an iteration of a league that was professional for women's soccer here. And then, unfortunately, that league burned out in 2.5 seasons, but it started to set the groundwork for something that could happen. And we wanted a league for a long time. And a lot of us had gone and played in other countries, you know, in the off season, but we wanted a league of our own. And so that was the first time that we had that at a high professional level. And I played in Atlanta and I absolutely loved it.
0: What once had been just a dream was now a reality. Heather O'Reilly, who at the time was still in college football, realized the difference the World Cup was making to her opportunities to play the sport.
2: I think that the United States has always sort of had a leg up with women's sports since the 70s, actually, when a piece of government legislature was passed through, which is called Title IX, which essentially gives equal opportunities to boys and girls in college athletics. And so that's why women's sport has been advanced in the United States. But in particular, that moment definitely uplifted girls' soccer, women's soccer in all respects. I think club participation numbers went up. People wanting to be involved in women's soccer went up. And maybe the biggest part of that was similar to the men's, right after the World Cup, was the creation of the professional league in America. At that point, called WUSA. We have since had that league, it folded, another league, it folded, and now we're in the NWSL. So that was sort of the first iteration of professional women's soccer in the U.S. And I say that because it was a big moment. It did change things, certainly, but it's not like it hasn't had challenges since then. But it was certainly a big moment in the movement.
0: By the time O'Reilly broke into the U.S. women's national team while still in high school, they were enjoying more and more success. At 19 years old, she was the youngest player on the 2004 Athens Olympic squad, scoring the winning goal to reach the gold medal match where they defeated Brazil. It would be the first of a hat-trick of golds. The national team was well-funded in comparison to other national sides, and while the leagues had trouble supporting themselves, there was the support there for the U.S. squad.
2: There are certain years that I remember in the mid-2000s where I played 40 national team games in 1 year. I mean, that's incredible. We did a, you know, prep to get ready for the Olympics, and we played the Olympics, and we did a tour after the Olympics. So we were playing a lot of international matches. And that was just the season of the evolution where American soccer was at that time. Sort of the women's side winning but not having a league, the men's side not having a ton of international success, but the MLS was slowly developing as a reputable league.
0: The MLS was developing as well, but a decade on from its launch, it needed something to turbocharge its fortunes.
17: Ladies and gentlemen, it is my distinct pleasure and honor to introduce to Los Angeles and the world the newest member of the LA Galaxy, Mr. David Beckham.
18: I've always looked for challenges in my career. Potentially, in the States, soccer could be as big as it is everywhere else around the world. And I'm very proud to be part of that. For me, the most important thing is my family. The second thing is the soccer. I'll get used to that at some point, I'm sorry.
0: Brand Beckham had arrived in Los Angeles. Football's most recognisable star at the time arrived in Major League Soccer with the goal of improving the American game. The global superstar elevated the profile of MLS, giving legitimacy to what was perceived to be a retirement league for aging players. Here's the MLS vice president, Dan Quartermunch.
12: Sports Illustrated came out in July of 2007 with a cover that had David Beckham on it. And it said, "Can David Beckham change the trajectory of American soccer?" And he did not once, but twice. When he came, when he made the decision in January of 2007 and came in July to play for the Galaxy, it put Major League Soccer on the map. It let the world know that we were serious about our football. But also, 2007 had two other things that people forget. One, we expanded to Canada for the first time in Toronto which that will be a World Cup stadium at BMO Field, and is a tremendous market for football. But two is we mandated that all clubs had to have youth academies. They had to develop domestic talent in the United States and also Canada. You had to have appropriate training facilities. And if you fast forward to present day, last year in Major League Soccer, one out of every four goals featured a homegrown or academy player, as we call them, either scoring that goal or having the assist on that goal. So there was a goal contribution on one out of every four goals. So we've made a lot of progress. So 2007 and David Beckham coming to our league was a seminal moment.
0: Beckham's arrival also inspired a future Sierra Leone international striker who would go on to play for a record 12 different MLS teams and end his career as the second highest goal scorer in the league's history. But back in 2007, Kai Kamara was in college and keen to impress at the Galaxy. He even took on the role of interviewer when the new superstar was in town.
19: When Beckham came into the league, I was working at the Galaxy Stadium. I was working for them. I wasn't playing. Yeah. I share this picture sometimes. I interviewed him randomly and asked him a question. I was wearing a Manchester United jersey. I have no idea where that came from because I was never a Man U fan. I'm a Chelsea guy. I apologize for that. But I remember interviewing Beckham and about obviously when he came to Sierra Leone. But what Beckham did for MLS really set MLS to the next level. You know, everybody I know now knows MLS because of Messi. But again, through Beckham, it's how Messi is in MLS. So I am one player and one person that would say for my many years that I've played in America and played in MLS that Beckham transformed Major League Soccer. His, I don't know, star, charisma, everything that he brought to the league. But then, you know, the sexiness of trying to bring a franchise into the league. He didn't just take it to any other place and he took it to Miami because he knew the impact that he would have, the culture, the diversity, and bringing one of the biggest stars in the world as Messi over there. I mean, it's good. I've played, again, with all the generations, I should say, and I was so happy to be able to tell that story that when I first came in, I played against the Kobe Jones and those guys that's finishing when they started Major League Soccer. And then I played throughout our time of there. And then now the superstars or the next stars of the MLS before I decided to, you know, walk away.
20: So you were there interviewing Beckham. Can you remember what your big question was to David Beckham back then? So, with your Man United shirt on?
19: Lee, I wasn't like you. I'm sorry. I wasn't like you, but the lady that was standing there was waiting for the reporter and Beckham came onto the field and everybody else was there. And the lady just gave me her mic. She's like, please, please just ask a question because she was on the camera. And I remember asking him, how does it feel to be here in the States and the impact that he's having with young people playing the game? I don't know where that came from. She just gave me a mic and I just said it. That was it. I don't remember what his response was because I just was like, oh my God, I just asked Beckham a question.
0: When Beckham joined the LA Galaxy in 2007, MLS created the designated player rule, or the Beckham rule as it became known. This allowed teams to sign players outside the league's strict salary cap. It opened the door to other global stars like Thierry Henry, Zlatan Ibrahimovic and Wayne Rooney to play in the US. But has the league been able to shed the reputation of being a destination for the big names as their careers wind down? MLS Vice President Dan Quartermunch.
12: It's a combination of attracting global talent like Lionel Messi or Sung Heung-min or Rodrigo De Paul. But importantly, the average age of international players coming into Major League Soccer, signing with our clubs, for the last 8 years, the average age has been 24. Now, most people know Messi or Rodrigo De Paul or maybe even Luis Suarez, who are veteran players with significant experience. But the reality is it's the younger international players, largely from Latin America, coming into our league. Many of them will stay. Some, like Thiago Almada, will transfer. He now plays for Atletico Madrid. He's going to probably be a starter for Argentina. He spent 2 years with Atlanta United a few years ago, and that's okay. Because if you're a major player in global football, you're going to be bringing players into your league and you're going to be selling players out of your leagues. And we've seen that generally in those winter transfer windows. Major League Soccer is now top five or six in the world when it comes to selling players and buying players. And that's important because you have to be doing both. You have to develop that talent, but you have to bring in some of those international stars. And we're really pleased with the progress.
0: Major League Soccer has been built over 30 years now, expanding to 30 clubs in total, with three of them in Canada. Stadiums and club facilities are dramatically improved. The New York Red Bulls training base will be used by Brazil during the World Cup, just one of 15 that will be used by international teams competing in the finals. While Inter Miami opened their new purpose-built stadium this year. And of course, it's where arguably the world's greatest player, Lionel Messi, plays his football now, after signing for the franchise owned by David Beckham in 2023.
4: Welcome, Messi!
21: So knowing that he's 20 minutes away, it's insane. I was shocked.
22: And I could actually have a chance of getting his signature.
23: Local soccer has been growing, but it's going to grow a lot more with this.
21: Especially someone like a role model to young kids like Messi, it means a lot.
0: Reports suggest Messi earns between $50 to $60 million from the club, with sportswear manufacturer Adidas boosting his income through shirt sales and Apple providing a share of MLS season pass subscription revenue. It's also big business for the MLS. Average crowds went up by about 20% after Messi's debut, and global streaming doubled during his first 10 matches. Just as importantly, the league ceased to be a minor curiosity and became an essential part of daily sports bulletins. Americans, it seems, were finally taking their football seriously. Last year, Los Angeles FC signed the South Korean superstar Sung Hyung-min from English Premier League side Tottenham Hotspur for $26 million. It's the largest transfer fee paid by an MLS club, and there have been signs that Son's arrival is having a similar impact to that of Messi.
24: I was in UK probably, you know, for last 10 years. I had a lot of amazing memories, a lot of good memories, and won the trophy in that club. Scored a lot of goals, and I just felt like I achieved everything what I could, and felt like I need a new chapter, I need a new challenge. So, and Los Angeles before right World Cup, I think it was the right place to be here. So, the decision was just made it by truly just for myself, need a new challenge.
20: Yeah, and I imagine life is good in Los Angeles. It's the large Korean population there, I know, as well. So have you been settling in well?
24: Yeah, I'm settling well. And obviously a lot of teammates and a lot of good friends. And I mean, so all family came over here to try to help the setting me up. But yeah, the weather is fantastic. It's not like London. Every day is sunny shining. So yeah, it makes me happy about it. But obviously, I miss also a little bit of Spurs and the fans of the Spurs fans. So I'm enjoying every single moment here, every single second. So, yeah.
0: While the men's league was rapidly expanding, there was now another attempt to launch a professional women's league. This time it worked. The National Women's Soccer League held its inaugural game on April 13th, 2013. FC Kansas City and Portland, this time it worked. The National Women's Soccer League held its inaugural game on April 13th, 2013. FC Kansas City and Portland Thorns FC played out a 1-1.

0: won her first NWSL title with FC Kansas City. Since retiring in 2019, she's watched the growth of the league with pride and a little envy.
1: Yeah, it's been just a thrill for me to watch the evolution of it. You know, there is a little part of me as like a player that was there in the early days. I'm a little bit envious and jealous of these huge crowds and these very solid and good contracts that these players are on. Listen, is it Premier League wage bills? No, but it is healthy now, I suppose, for women to play professionally and not have to work other jobs and all that kinds of stuff. You can just focus on being the best professional player you can be, focus on putting a good product out there. And, you know, the fans and the broadcast partners and the sponsors are all recognizing that and recognizing the value of the product. So strap in, because a World Cup is coming, and that means some big things will trickle down after.
0: So while the MLS has grown, the US men's national team has struggled to establish itself as an elite contender on the world stage. But in comparison, the US women's national team is one of the most dominant dynasties in global sports. Following their 1999 success with two more World Cup titles in 2015 and 2019, along with five Olympic gold medals in total. So what have they got right?
1: Girls soccer and girls sports and families getting their little girls into athletics is very, very much part of the American culture. So first and foremost, big player pool. Secondly, women's sports being respected and valued. And then lastly, I would say that the Federation, at a time when maybe other federations weren't, were heavily investing. We were playing a lot of matches. We were being monitored. We were being given the resources to succeed. And I think that combination of things was able to propel us for a long time. Do I think that we can win number, you know, one and gold medals and World Cup wins every single year? It's always been difficult. I would be really, really surprised, I would say, Lee, if we dropped out of the top five. And I would be really, really surprised if we won every single tournament, right? I think that it will be somewhere in between there. We're going to be well positioned, at least for the next 10 years, to compete for every single trophy there is to win on the national team side.
0: You're listening to The Ball Is Round, how the sport of football has been transformed in the United States between the hosting of the World Cups. And let's just finish up with where the domestic game in the US is right now and what the golden moment of this World Cup can do for the sport here. I'm at New York FC, one of the MLS teams. What do the fans of this club hope the World Cup will do for soccer?
2: I mean, my hope is that when I talk to my coworkers, I talk to my friends and say, hey, you're going to go to the game? They don't say, what sport are you talking about? And I'd love to not be the only one, you know, so hype, you know?
3: What is it like being that only one then, but everyone else is coming off and watching every other sport?
2: I don't know. It's tough. It's nice to be in a city like New York because the pockets are bigger. And so I'm meeting up with some of my only U.S. soccer fans here. I was trying to find where they're sitting. It's definitely isolating. You got to go to social media to find friends, I guess.
3: Do you watch Major League Soccer? Do you have a Major League Soccer team?
2: I do. I have season tickets to NYCFC. I'm not from New York, but when I decided I want to support soccer more, and I can't just be a fan and that be theoretical, it had to be action-oriented, I decided I'm going to commit to being a season ticket holder so I can build the passion within myself for a local team. Even though I'm from Ohio, Columbus Crew was my team for a bit. Why not be a fan of a team that's actually really good? That's been fun. I've made more soccer friends through that.
3: And you feel it's really growing then, Major League Soccer?
2: I do. More often, I can bring it up and someone has some reference. But it's growing. It is growing.
0: So some optimism here in New York about the sport's future and the future of the MLS. But of course, we have to get the opinion of Mr. MLS himself, Kai Kamara, a child refugee who fled the civil war in Sierra Leone. He would go on to represent his country at the Africa Cup of Nations. And after coming to America, would go on to represent a record 12 different Major League Soccer franchises throughout his 20-year career before officially retiring from professional soccer this year. So how much has the league changed then since Kai Kamara made his debut in 2006?
4: Almost every club has their own, you know, football-specific, soccer-specific stadium, which is so amazing. And you're seeing younger players now around the world wants to go to the MLS, not just in the past when people were looking at the MLS as just being a retirement place. One or two might still say that because

0: you know, you have some other players that go there. But the stake of the Major League Soccer is so much different. If franchises were coming in back in 2006, 2008 for $12 million, and then now it's over $350 million, then football is doing well. And it's just growing in America. And it's just growing. And for me personally, what I would like to see more, I know we see a lot of other clubs that has, you know, younger players that's playing. But, you know, I want to see a little bit more of that, or quality of coaches, you know, to be able to deliver more and more pressure on the coaches too. You know, I love England for that reason, where, you know, 5, 6, 7 games, you're not delivering. Sometimes it's harsh, but you're gone. But there's too much comfort in the U.S. because, you know, coaches are not being let go as much. So some of them are not delivering what they need to be doing. Teams are hanging on to them for too long because they're not able to pay that bill to let that coach go.
1: With San Diego FC becoming the 30th team in 2025, MLS is on the rise. The league will also mirror the European calendar, starting with a 27-28 season to align with the global transfer market. But can this current momentum be sustained post-Messi? Another of the great names from MLS history, Eric Wynalda, who we heard scoring the league's first ever goal, thinks the league needs to become more competitive if it wants to truly be considered one of the world's best.
2: I will say this. I mean, facilities don't make abilities. That we got to understand that. That, you know, these wonderful stadiums and these wonderful cathedrals that we call them now, they really do give us the ability to give the impression that we've come a long way. Sometimes the football is a little bit behind, and we don't have promotion or relegation. We still don't. I don't understand why not. I mean, I understand why not. I mean, these guys have put a lot of money into this, and they just don't want to, you know, suffer a fate similar to Leicester City. You know, it's one minute you're on top of the world 10 years ago, and now you're playing League One football. The league, it serves its purpose for sure. But I would still argue that our best players need to find their way into more competitive environments, meaning every game matters, players who are fighting for their life. And if you don't understand how that makes you better, then it's really on us. I think the only thing I would say is we're still the sleeping giant when it comes to global football, and we keep hitting the snooze button. That's on us. That's our own fault. Until we realize the importance of promotion and relegation and how that factors into our players getting better, we're still going to be hitting a level of mediocrity that I'm not comfortable with. I was complaining in 96. I'm complaining in 26. I still want the league to be better, and I want our players to experience real football, not this version of it, if you will.
1: So is the league prioritizing the spectacle and the dollar signs over true competition? And can American soccer finally break into the elite footballing world?
3: You know, we certainly think we're one of the top leagues in the world, but that's again, if you look at that criteria, certainly infrastructure and stadiums, and the world's going to see it this summer with what we've done in North America. Certainly from the value of our clubs, 18 out of the top 50 are the most valuable clubs in the world, more than any other league. The quality of play is always going to be subjective. Fans judge us referentially. How do we produce in competitions like the CONCACAF Champions League or last summer in the Club World Cup? And the perception of Major League Soccer started to change when Inter Miami beats Porto in advances to the group stage of the Club World Cup. So we see the Club World Cup as an opportunity to validate the ever-increasing quality of play. You know, when we talk about we want to align with the world's top leagues, and we are doing that by changing our calendar. It'll optimize our transfer window, and it'll provide some of our key matches a perfect time to play those matches. But we want to align with the top leagues in the world. We also want to compete with the top leagues in the world.
1: Ahead of this World Cup, soccer's rise in the United States took another step forward, with the sport having now overtaken baseball to be the third most popular in the country behind American football and basketball, according to a survey from The Economist. A shift driven in part by the continued growth of Major League Soccer and the massive surge in popularity amongst the younger population. The legacies of the 1994 and 1999 World Cups were the launch of professional men's and women's leagues. Now both the MLS and NWSL are firmly established and thriving. So what can this World Cup do for soccer in the United States?
4: The U.S. Soccer Federation opened an incredible training facility outside of Atlanta. It rivals the best national training centers in the world. So I have a lot of hope that the development at the highest level for the U.S. is going to be because of that training center.
5: Whether it's ever going to catch up with American football or basketball or baseball, those are great sports. It's still not comparable, and I don't know that it ever will be, because so many great athletes are going into other sports in this country. I don't know if it'll ever be what some of the great nations have been.
3: When it comes to the legacy, Major League Soccer will continue to grow in stature, relevance, not just in the United States and Canada, but globally. So we want to eliminate barriers of entry to young players, because you never know, the five-year-old who started in MLS Go in 2026, fast forward, you know, 25 years from now, he might be playing for the U.S. national team in the World Cup. And that would be an amazing story.
6: That was The Ball Is Round, how soccer has been transformed in the United States between the hosting of the World Cups. We're in Philadelphia as the round of 32 at this World Cup gets underway. We'll be building up to South Africa against Canada. That is taking place in Los Angeles. And we're going to hear from a Canadian soccer legend. The world's leading international goal scorer, Christine Sinclair, is with us after the latest news.
7: BBC News with Eileen McHugh. Iran's foreign minister has called on all parties to adhere to the Memorandum of Understanding between the United States and Iran. Speaking in Baghdad, Abbas Araghchi said any challenge to the country's control of the Strait of Hormuz would increase tension. The two countries carried out further attacks overnight. John Donison is in Jerusalem.
8: Less than 2 weeks after the deal was announced, it shows how precarious the situation is. So Iran basically saying that it wants to remain in full control of the Strait of Hormuz, and it does not like, as it sees it, the US trying to have sort of alternative routes through the strait to get shipping moving. And I think that is why Iran is saying it appears to have carried out drone attacks on a number of tankers and cargo ships over the last few days.
7: A rare division has emerged in Iran's top religious body, the Assembly of Experts. Nearly three quarters of its 88 members issued a religious edict calling for the assassination of the US president and the Prime Minister of Israel. The Assembly's directorate has described the fatwa as unusual, saying its contents need proper debate. A plane carrying skydivers has crashed in the town of Tomblaine in eastern France, killing all 11 people on board. They were five instructors, their five students, understood to be nurses, and a pilot. Here's journalist Marie Billon.
9: The light aircraft was taking off and just went down almost instantly after it has taken off. So it seems to have been their first ever skydiving experience on plane. They must have been trained before that, but they would have jumped for the first time today. And it was an experienced pilot and five instructor, one for each of the five people taking part to the experience. And it seems to have been five people who knew each other, because there were five nurses, self-employed nurses from the area.
7: Uganda's communications regulator says it's investigating the circumstances surrounding the shutdown of the country's biggest independent media group after orders from the army chief, General Muhoozi Kainerugaba. Uganda's broadcasters are calling for talks with the government. Richard Kagoi reports.
10: The Broadcasters Association says it is deeply concerned by the shutdown, calling it a violation of the constitution. They want clarity on a post by the Army Chief General Muhoozi Kainerugaba, who said the outlets would not reopen without his permission. It's unclear what triggered the crackdown, but General Kainerugaba, President Museveni's son, known for his controversial social media posts, warned it was just the beginning. The communications regulator says it will issue a formal statement. It's not the first time the Nation Media Group has been targeted following government criticism of its coverage.
7: This is the World News from the BBC. Israel's government has decided to recognise the massacres of Armenians during the First World War as genocide. The move is likely to infuriate Turkey, a successor state to the Ottoman Empire, in whose dying days ethnic Armenians were killed on a mass scale. Germany has set a new temperature record of 41.7 degrees Celsius as the extreme hot weather moves eastwards in continental Europe. Poland broke its heat record at 40.5 degrees, while the temperature in the Czech Republic exceeded 41. The Editors Guild of India has condemned a decision by the authorities not to renew the passport of a former newspaper editor because his name did not appear on a revised electoral roll. It said the plight of R. Rajagopal, who edited The Telegraph, highlighted the misery that millions of Indians were being put out of because of electoral roll revisions. The captain of the England men's team, Ben Stokes, has shocked teammates, fans and even spectators by announcing his international retirement in the middle of a test match, then proceeding to take a wicket with his next ball. Stokes said he'd leave at the end of England's current match with New Zealand in Nottingham. This is how he told his team in the dressing room.
11: There's something that I know is going to happen over the next 2 days, which is going to be, this is my last 2 days as your captain. And my last 2 days as representing England. Reasons can wait why, but I've had many trips to the well before for this team, for you blokes, for people beforehand, and I've got one more trip to do.
7: The 35-year-old, whose international career lasted 15 years, was given a guard of honour as England came back onto the pitch after the tea break. BBC News.
6: Eileen, thank you. That's Eileen McHugh. Hello, I'm Lee James here in Philadelphia with Sports World, and we're going to have more on that announcement from Ben Stokes, the England captain, stepping down at the conclusion of this test match against New Zealand, reflecting on his incredible stellar career that's produced some of the most iconic moments in English sporting history, winning the World Cup for the first time for England, and his performances in the Ashes, in particular at Headingley against Australia, where he single-handedly won the match. We'll reflect on his contribution to English cricket then, and that announcement that came as a surprise today at Trent Bridge in the next hour of the programme. We're back at the World Cup here, though, in Philadelphia and right around the United States, Canada and Mexico. It is the round of 32 that is getting underway. Los Angeles is where the action is taking place today. Canada's men's team prepare to play in the knockout stages of the World Cup for the first time. And we're joined by their country's greatest ever player, Christine Sinclair. Canada may have lost home advantage after their defeat to Switzerland, but their World Cup journey does continue. They play South Africa in around 3 hours' time. And Christine Sinclair knows what it's like to play in a World Cup on home soil after Canada hosted the 2015 women's tournament. The record international goal scorer has been supporting the men's team this time around. When she is shown on the giant big screens at Vancouver Stadium, the place absolutely erupts. Now, Sinclair played an emotional final international match at that same stadium in December 2023. She retired with an incredible 190 goals, the most by any player, male or female, in football history. I spoke to her after Canada's win over Qatar and asked what the World Cup has been like for her.
12: Yeah, I mean, this whole World Cup has been kind of like a dream and a whirlwind. It's a once-in-a-lifetime opportunity to have this tournament in your own backyard. So I've been trying to catch as many games as possible. And then to see our boys doing well and making history. And then, yeah, that victory against Qatar here in Vancouver. I mean, I grew up playing like youth soccer tournaments in that stadium. To see it packed, you know, with 60,000 screaming Canadians dressed in red was one of those moments I'll never forget.
6: Yes, it was that stadium, wasn't it, where you stood at the centre of the pitch at the end of your career, looking up at that big screen for the tribute video of you as a young girl playing football. So to be there again to watch the men's national team, yes, that must have really taken you back to reflect on your career.
12: Yeah, I mean, I've had some of, especially at BC Place or Vancouver Stadium that they're calling it during the World Cup, I've had some of the best moments of my career there, you know, qualifying for Olympic Games in London, playing in our own Women's World Cup there. And then, yes, my last game for the national team was played there as well. So it's kind of come full circle. And it's actually nice to be in the stands and just being able to cheer and not be so tired running around on the field.
6: Yes, I was going to ask, what is it like for you, having been part of so many big moments for this nation, to now be watching on at the big moments?
12: It's great. I mean, I've been a football fan my entire life, and to be able to actually go and enjoy it and be part of the atmosphere that's being created here, it's a lot of fun. It's nerve-wracking because, sitting in the stands, you don't have any control over what happens on the pitch. But it's been amazing. And yeah, I've shared that with my family. We all go to all the games. It's been great.
6: Yeah. Is it more nerve-wracking than now, Christine, than when you actually played?
12: 100%. Like, because you have zero say in what happens. You can't contribute to anything. Definitely maybe a little bit more fun watching, though, having a glass of champagne or whatever while watching, it's nice. But yeah, it's just a completely different world.
6: Now, I was watching on, I'm in Toronto, I was watching on TV, Christine, and when the cameras show you in the stands, I have never heard a response like it from a crowd. I think the cheers were louder than for the goals, Christine.
12: No, I mean, but the funny thing is, because everyone's like, are you okay? I had no idea they were filming, because from where I was sitting, we couldn't see the screen. No clue what was happening. We're like, why are they cheering so loud? What is happening? Yeah, I mean, the fans here in Vancouver have always been very kind to me and supportive. And yeah, to be able to join them in these moments is pretty special.
6: Well, I know you're very humble anyway, but I did look at that and thinking you're being very humble here. You're being very oblivious to the fact that this is all going on, but you didn't know.
12: I was so oblivious. I had no clue what was happening. There are a few of us sitting there being like, what is happening? Like, did we miss something? At the time, we're like, is Alphonso Davies warming up? Is he coming in? And it's like, no clue. None.
6: What is that feeling like, though? Because it happens at other sporting events when you go around this country and watch. It must be incredible to know the impact you've had, Christine, on this country and its people.
12: Well, I mean, it's kind of wild. I was fortunate to play the sport for a very long time and represent Canada for a very long time. And like I said, this country, the city of Vancouver, they've always been very supportive and have always had my back. And part of my goal while playing was, to inspire, the next generation of young Canadians. And I think that's happened. I think that obviously through the work of the women's national team, now the men's national team, I don't know, it's exciting times. And this next generation of young kids are now dreaming of playing soccer, and maybe instead of hockey. We're kind of starting to change things here in Canada.
6: Yeah, it can really feel like that. And what has kept you so grounded then? Because you could let all this go to your head, Christine. You're the leading scorer in international football, but what keeps you so grounded?
12: I mean, I think my family, they put a good head on my shoulders, never let me get too high or too low while playing. And I've been surrounded by really good people that have not allowed me to change. I wouldn't want to change. Yeah, so it's just surrounding yourself with, quality people that knew me before I started playing soccer at a high level. And I don't know, it's just my crew. I've never been comfortable in the spotlight. So I think that also helps.
6: Yeah, you're very self-effacing. I wonder, is that why you chose a team sport then? Because, you haven't got that individual spotlight on you necessarily.
12: Yeah, I think so. I think also I'm a little bit of a perfectionist in the individual sports. Like, I ran track and cross country in high school and stuff, and I would actually make myself sick, pre-race, just because of the nerves and stuff. So I think I picked a team sport. Obviously, soccer is my family sport. It's what you do when you're born into this family. But I liked the concept of working with people, relying on each other, trying to achieve something together, as opposed to doing it all yourself.
6: But you do have that spotlight on you. I'm here in Toronto, Christine, and over the past week, we've been getting a little tour of the city, and Canada's Walk of Fame is here, and you've got your Maple Leaf star here.
12: I've seen that. It's kind of crazy. I'm not gonna lie. Especially because I think I was inducted in 2013 or something. It was I was still a kid. But no, I mean, like I said, this country has always been very supportive of myself, the women's national team. And I mean, that was just unbelievable, that experience of being inducted into the Walk of Fame.
6: I find out that there are many people I didn't even realize were Canadian, are Canadian by going along that Walk of Fame. But I was told yours is the most photographed, and I can vouch for that when I was there, Christine.
12: Well, that's good, because a couple of years ago when I saw it, there was like a piece of gum on it. So hopefully they've cleaned it up.
6: Well, there's also the fact that people do just walk over them as well. But, you
12: absolutely
6: know, they do stop
12: and take
6: photos.
12: I love it. Most people don't have a clue what they're walking on. It's great.
6: But this tournament, though, what has it done for football here? Because we have seen a sea of red, haven't we, Christine, here in Toronto for the first game and in Vancouver where you are as well. I mean, scenes that aren't as familiar for Canadian soccer. We've had World Cups here before, though, of course. But what do you think that has done for the team?
12: Yeah, I just think this country's caught the fever and they're on board, and those casual fans are now diehard fans. And I think the biggest impact you're going to see, like I was talking about, are the young kids that are witnessing their part of history, and they're going to be lifelong soccer fans, hopefully future soccer players. So I think the real change you're going to see is, you know, 15, 20 years from now, and those little kids, what they are when they become adults. But as for the team, man, a home crowd can really push you and take you as far, you know, it's incredible. Obviously, I had the honor of playing in front of a home crowd in a World Cup, and you feel it. You feel the momentum in the country, in the city, and obviously in the stands while you're playing, give you that extra little bit of energy. And I have no doubt that the guys are going to go out and do well over these next couple games.
6: What do you think has made the difference then for this team in particular in the tournament and then under Jesse Marsh? Clearly the home crowd, and that is a factor as well. But what have you noticed about this team?
12: Well, I think the interesting thing is this is how they've been playing over the past like a couple of years. You know, obviously under Jesse Marsh, like he's incredible and such a motivator. I've gotten to know him a little bit, and I want to play. I want to come out of retirement just to play for him. I think they've got the right person in charge. But yeah, I think this is how they've been playing for the past few years. It's just hasn't been on the world stage. It hasn't been on TV every time you turn on any channel, or obviously it's not happening in Canada. Their performances might seem like a surprise for Canadians, but I don't think it is. This is how they've been doing it. Just hasn't been on this grand of a stage.
6: You know, of course, what it's like to play in a home World Cup in 2015 and what that can do for you. Does it lift you then as a player with all that support, or does it come with some pressures as well because you know how much people want it so much?
12: Yeah, I think it comes with both. And it's all about, you know, as a player, how you frame it. Playing at home does add the pressure, some stress, the extra responsibilities of knowing your friends and family are probably staying at a hotel right across the street. Yeah, but if you frame it in a way of this such an opportunity, it's such an opportunity to change the sport here in this country and create history, you'll be fine. And then, yes, come game day, it does give you so much more energy to see a crowd full of, you know, screaming Canadians, belting the national anthem. You can't help but have that sense of pride standing out on the pitch.
6: Yeah, the hype was massive. Having been here in Canada, it was being described as the biggest game for the men's team. And you'll know all about that, of course. And, you know, can you shut out all that noise, though, and just focus on what you've got to do?
12: Yeah, you obviously, in the build-up to the game, the days leading up to the game, it's hard to block that out. You're trying to create or, like, stick to your normal habits and your normal routines. But playing at a home World Cup, there are no normal routines. You're being drawn and asked to go and do appearances here and like meet these people. So there is no normal, but you try to create your routine as best you can. But come game day, it's just business. It's like every other game, except it's a World Cup at home.
6: of course, now we've said this is the biggest game. Then the next
12: Everyone
6: one's the biggest
12: will
6: game,
12: be the biggest game moving forward. It's how it should be. It's the World Cup. You know, these guys have waited their careers for this moment and this opportunity. And, you know, there are no easy games in a World Cup. And every next game is the biggest one if you want to move on.
6: And thinking of how you handled it, opening game of a World Cup, 2015, Edmonton, late on in the first game against China. And there's a penalty, Christine.
12: Yeah.
6: You've got to take it.
12: Yeah. I think I have PTSD from that. I mean, look, you've prepared your whole career for a moment like that. Obviously, if there was a PK, I knew I was the one that was taking it. So you're prepared. You've done all the work leading up to it. But nothing can replicate the nerves and butterflies of like the weight of a country on this one shot. And luckily it went in, because especially for that tournament, I'm sure the guys felt the same thing against Bosnia. It's like, you want to get a win in that first game. And the longer it goes on, the scrutiny, the expectations, things like that, they start to weigh on you. So for our women's team, it was huge to get that first victory under our belt and get the tournament rolling.
6: Yeah, second time Canada have hosted a World Cup. What happened in 2015 then? What did that do for football here, soccer here in this country? Was it a real turning point, do you think, for the women's game and for the game nationally?
12: I think we had hoped it was going to be. Those people that jumped on board and supported the women's team, like they were in. They were diehards and they supported us through Rio and then obviously the World Cups after that and then Tokyo. Like, but nothing really fundamentally changed in our country. Like we thought, okay, we're hosting a World Cup or a Women's World Cup. We'll get a professional league, you know, and it just kind of never happened. My hope is that with this Men's World Cup, there is everlasting change in this country that, fundamental changes are made. And I mean, I'm such a soccer person, so I hope soccer just becomes the sport in this country. Love hockey, don't get me wrong. But nothing brings people together like soccer or the world. I mean, that's what I hope Canadians are seeing with the World Cup. There's nothing like this sport.
6: Is this a moment then that Canadian soccer and Canada as a whole can't afford to miss out on then? They've got to have a real legacy from this World Cup.
12: Yeah, I think so. This is probably going to happen once in a generation that you're hosting the Men's World Cup. And I think you're seeing the changes, like you're seeing the companies jump on board with the CSA and the sponsors and even the support for the women's teams, you know, in the NSL now. I think you can feel something shifting. We just need to keep it going, you know, 5-10 years from now.
6: And I know you always wanted to leave the sport in a better place, and you certainly did with what you achieved. And the Olympic gold medal, clearly, Christine, was the crowning glory, the first for women's soccer, that gold medal. What does that gold medal represent to you now then, when you get it out? Where do you keep it, by the way? Where is your gold medal?
12: It's in a safe in Portland, Oregon, right now. I don't carry it around with me. But honestly, like, I don't see the gold medal as like this, like it's the cherry on top. It's the culmination of a career of work and getting to, you know, pretty much end my career with an Olympic gold medal is just pretty darn special. And to do it with a group of people that I was fortunate to do it with, some of my best friends that we've been through everything together, the highs and the lows, like the gold medals are something that can't be taken from you. And it's like, that's pretty cool. For me, it's the legacy. It's the little kids. It's the next generation. And that's what really matters.
6: So that's what it means to you.
12: But it's pretty cool to have an Olympic gold medal in a safe at your house.
6: Oh, it's good to know it's there, isn't it?
12: Yeah. Every so often I check on it.
6: Oh, yeah. I don't blame you at all. You've got to. It's Olympic gold medal. It's very cool. And I wonder as well, because in your new film, kind of a big deal, it's the animated film, and you say in that the world underestimated the Canada team. I just wondered what you meant by that.
12: Yeah, I mean, I think rightfully so. We knew how good we could be, but, you know, I think consistency had always been an issue for us. We had a history of doing well in Olympic Games and then crashing in a World Cup, doing well. So, like, I think the world never knew what they were going to get from a Team Canada. But we knew that we had become like Olympic tournament experts. It's a different beast, the Olympics. You play every third day. you're traveling. It's an exhausting, grueling couple weeks. We learned how to master that tournament. But yeah, I think, you know, your European powers, the Americans, they never thought too highly of us. They just thought we were gritty, fit, physical, and that was about it. But we showed them that we could play over the course of, I mean, London, Rio, and obviously Tokyo. I mean, not too many countries have 3 Olympic medals back to back to back.
6: No, they don't. No. Are the bronze medals there in the safe as well in Portland?
12: They are.
6: That's good to hear. They've all got some company. That's good.
12: Yeah.
6: And in that animated film, then Ryan Reynolds narrates that film, doesn't he? What was that whole process like, Christine, working on that and then seeing it completed and released?
12: Well, I mean, to get Ryan Reynolds to narrate it was kind of a dream and a far-fetched idea. Obviously, we knew we needed a narrator. We were looking for a guy's voice to kind of balance it out. Obviously wanted someone Canadian. And Ryan had sent me a video around my retirement from the national team that was very kind. And obviously, we knew he's a football fan with Wrexham. And so we reached out expecting a no. And he came back and was like, I'm in, send me the script. And he did it like within a couple days. It was very kind of him. And I think it just helps take the film to a different level and a different stratosphere with someone as iconic as him being a part of it.
6: That's great. You hang out now? You friends now? Do you swap messages?
12: Oh yeah, we're besties. Wish.
6: I take it you've gone along and watched it properly, you know, on a big screen, that kind of thing. What is that like for you, looking up there at your life in this form, in this animated form?
12: I mean, look, for me, it's the comfortable way to share my story. Like I said, I don't enjoy the spotlight, the thought of like a documentary crew or whatever following me around just makes me want to pass out. And so this was a comfortable way for me to share my story, a comfortable way to like reach maybe a different audience, some kids. You know, all our attention spans are limited now, so let's do it in 7 minutes. But it's amazing what you can get across in that limited amount of time. Obviously, it told the story of most of my soccer career, but then sprinkled in parts of my family and my mom, and her battle with MS was a huge part of my life growing up. So it was important to put that in there. And the way it all turned out, it was kind of seamless and smooth. And for me, it felt like therapy, getting to talk about these things. And then they just picked what the best parts. And it was great.
6: Yeah, it's great to see. Really good. And I'm going to ask a question now, Christine. I know you've been asked this so many times, 190 international goals. You may know where I'm going with this one. If you had to pick one, is there a favourite? Be honest, if you say a different one every time to everyone who asks you, I don't mind. But, you know, which one is it for you?
12: Well, I think actually, like right now with the World Cup going on, I think it's hard not to pick the one against China. It was like an ugly PK. It was a PK, like not, it wasn't one of the most beautiful goals I scored, but just the meaning of it. And obviously what it meant for our team and winning the opening game of the World Cup in front of 60,000 Canadians in the environment we're in right now. I'm going to go with that one.
6: Yeah, that's a good one to pick. You know, it's about the moments, isn't it? And the situations you're
12: absolutely.
6: In as well when you score. Yeah,
12: absolutely.
6: Cristiano Ronaldo, who's playing at this tournament, holds the record for the men's scoring. He's got some way to go to catch you, Christine. Do you think your record will ever be overtaken?
12: Yes. Isn't that why records are there? I don't know if Cristiano Ronaldo, I mean, he might play till he's 60, so he might break it. But yeah, I think someone's going to come along, just be a goal scoring machine. I mean, Haaland, like there's some world-class strikers and yeah, it's going to be broken. It's what records are there for. They're always broken.
6: Yeah, we've seen some of the big goal scorers at this tournament, haven't we? Haaland, with Mbappe, with Messi, Harry Kane, and we've reached a century of goals at the tournament so quickly. Why do you think that's the case, Christine? As a goal scorer yourself, why do you think we're seeing so many?
12: I think it helps that the tournament has been a little bit diluted with the amount of teams that are in. So, yeah, I think you're going to see records fall at this World Cup. Probably the most goals scored by an individual at a World Cup will go down this tournament. Obviously, it's about the growth of the game, but yeah, you're a World Cup, you shouldn't be seeing score lines of 6-0, or, you know, you want the best of the best. And I think this format eventually will get there as other nations catch up, and it's going to take time, but it's still in the, you know, infantile stages, and you're going to see some routes, but then you're going to see some unknowns get results. That's why it's a beautiful game. It's amazing.
6: Yeah, it's been a great one, hasn't it, for those surprises, the Curaçaos, the Cap Verdes, and Canada then. Jonathan Davis got a hat-trick. He could be ending it with a golden boot. We never know. Yeah.
12: Yeah. No, I mean, to see his response, that, you know, it's the one thing about playing at home. Like we mentioned, the critics are quick. And, you know, after the first game, I think, you know, he got unfairly, like, pointed out. But to see his response, just the true goal scorer way of, like, silencing people is like, go score a hat trick. It was amazing. I was so proud of him. And yeah, it was incredible.
6: Yeah, that's the response, isn't it, of a good goal scorer. How far then, Christine, do you think Canada can go at this tournament? What do you think they can achieve?
12: I'm going to say this is hard. I think they'll win the first knockout stage, and then we'll see from there. Obviously, it was a long time ago. Greece winning the Euros. Anything can happen, but the World Cup's a tough one.
6: Well, let's see. You never know, do you, with this support?
12: You absolutely never know. I mean, they've got as good a shot at anyone right now. So
6: yeah,
12: that's all you can ask for.
6: Well, it's been great to be here in Canada and experience it all. Just finally, Christine, I know you've been so busy during the World Cup. I've noticed, though, what else you've been doing on the transit system, on the metros in Vancouver. It's your voice on the metro, isn't it, Christine?
12: I am informing the public on where to get off so they can get to the game. My niece yesterday just sent me a WhatsApp video. The video is of nothing, but she's standing on the SkyTrain and it's just my voice in the background. I'm just like, this is awful. I have not gone on it to hear it, so I'm going to try to avoid it.
6: I was wondering if you had been on and no, Christine Sinclair comes on and announces
12: it at
6: to
12: all
6: you.
12: Costs. My family's giving me enough grief for it.
6: Well, I was going to ask you if you could end the interview with a transit style announcement. You know, please exit here.
12: Absolutely not. Absolutely not. No, no. Get off here if you want to go to the game.
6: I'll have to get myself to Vancouver to get the full experience. Then
12: there
6: Christine.
12: You go. There you go. You should come. It's beautiful.
6: Well, we won't get the transit announcement, but this will be the exit for the interview. But it's been such a pleasure, Christine. Thank you so much for joining us.
12: I appreciate you having me. This was awesome.
6: That is Christine Sinclair with Canada kicking off against South Africa a little later on at the World Cup in the round of 32. If you missed any of that, you can hear more about how Canada caught football fever from Christine. And for more World Cup news and features daily, listen to Sport Today, 18:30 GMT, Monday to Friday, and download our podcast, More Than the Score, with the goalkeeper who helped put Curaçao on the map and Messi making more history.
13: The manner in which the goal was scored says so much about the way that Messi has been able to score all these goals late in his career. And he scored 12 of his World Cup goals after the age of 35, which really is extraordinary. They have learnt how to play without him. Obviously, they want to play with him. Obviously, who wouldn't? If you got Lionel Messi, you want to play with him.
14: Is this like a perfect game for a goalkeeper? And then I was thinking about it, like, yeah, I think it's pretty damn close to a perfect game. I was already busy with social media, but like, yeah, my following was not that big. But now it really exploded. Like after the game, I looked at my phone and it was like blowing up. Yeah, I reached over 1 million followers already, so that's insane.
12: Part of my goal while playing was, you know, to inspire you know, the next generation of young Canadians. And I think that's happened. I think that obviously through the work of the women's national team, now the men's national team, this next generation of young kids are now dreaming of playing soccer. We're kind of starting to change things here in Canada.
6: So you can search for More Than the Score wherever you get your BBC podcasts. So we've approached the round of 32 then here at the World Cup. It's taken 72 games to remove 16 teams from the competition. So we're going to talk more now about the format itself, the expansion to 48 nations. Has it worked at this World Cup? We're joined by the African football commentator Mark Gleeson, the South American football expert Tim Vickery, and the chief football writer for the iPaper, Daniel Story. Welcome, all three of you. And Mark, first of all, we appreciate you joining us. You're in Atlanta, aren't you? But South Africa playing their last 32 game for the very, very first time in the knockout stages. How are you feeling ahead of kickoff?
15: Very nervous, Lee, very nervous. We're on the cusp of one of our greatest footballing days, potentially. So, it's a pity it's this early in the day. Otherwise, I'd take some liquid medicine to help me through. But it's going to be a very exciting day.
6: It's medicinal, Mark. I think it's okay, whatever time of day. It's needed, isn't it?
15: I appreciate your approval, sir.
6: And Daniel, you better just update us so we know exactly where you are, because you're on your epic road trip across the United States. How is it going, and where are we speaking to you from?
16: Yeah, it's going really well, thank you. I'm on state number 13, which is Tennessee, Pleasant View, Tennessee, which is, I mean, it's a lovely town, but the name is slightly misleading from my motel room with a Wendy's and a Dunkin' Donuts opposite. But yes, I'm basically making my slowish way from Kansas City, where I watched Netherlands, Tunisia, to Atlanta for England's last 32 game on Wednesday, taking my time to have my first two nights in one place for the first time in 2.5 weeks. So you catch me on a good day.
6: Life on the road. And you mentioned that. I was going to ask you what the food situation was like. What's been the best so far?
16: I mean, I have limited myself to one big meal a day, or I'm going to be an embarrassment by the time I get home. So I'm desperately trying to use the hotel gym before having the prerequisite Tennessee barbecue or Texas barbecue or Kansas barbecue. Basically, just take a state name and add barbecue to it and you'll find me there.
6: Why not on your road trip? All the very best for the rest of your journey. Thanks for stopping off at the roadside and having a chat with us. And Tim, that's one of the features of the World Cup, isn't it? Where whatever country has been hosted, for people to get there and experience it. And there's a lot of people been travelling over from the United States, really taking it all in.
13: For some strange reason, it had to be. They landed Daniel in Tennessee. That's a case of arrested development, if anyone picks up the reference.
6: Wherever we are around the world, wherever you're talking to us from, and wherever you're listening, we appreciate you being with us as we talk about the World Cup and the format, the expanded tournament then, Tim. 48 teams. Has it diluted the competition? Has it still felt like we're seeing the best against the best competing?
13: Well, let's wait until the knockout rounds, because my fear for the knockout rounds, apologies, Mark, is a kind of global Carlos Queirozism. Queiroz is brilliant at squeezing the life out of games and frustrating stronger opponents and getting 0-0 draws. There may well be a number of teams trying to emulate Queiroz as we go into the knockout rounds. The accumulated heat and tournament tiredness takes its toll. So far, I think there was one overwhelming reason to expand the World Cup, and that was that Africa was underrepresented in a 32-team tournament. 48 is unwieldy. If you were going to design a World Cup from scratch, you wouldn't land on 48. But you can only build more stories on top of those that you already have. And so this is where we are. And Africa, not always in the most thrilling style, but certainly in dramatic style, Africa is more than justified the increased number of places. And Africa is so well represented, 9 teams through to the last 32. And you hope now, with these teams able to qualify for 2 or 3 consecutive World Cups, which I think was the problem before, you hope now that these teams will build know-how and experience and get better and better and better. On the other hand, I think Asia has not justified at all the increase in places. Of the 9 Asian teams, only 2 have made the cut. So on balance, I think it's been a success. although maybe we'll have to look at the number of places, especially whether Asia has too many.
6: And we'll look at the format because, as you say, 48 is unwieldy. It's not symmetrical. It is difficult. And we'll come on to the best third place finishers to earn their place in the knockout stages. But just picking up on that, Mark, clearly Africa, the big success. 9 of their 10 teams, only Tunisia knocked out in the group stage. We've discussed over many years how underrepresented Africa has been and more than justifying their extra spots here, Mark.
15: Yeah, absolutely. And a massive turnaround, too, given that in Russia, which is only two tournaments ago, 2018, none of the five African sides made it out of the group phase. You might remember Senegal were a little bit unlucky. They lost on a count out of yellow cards to Japan. But for the rest, Morocco, Egypt, Nigeria, all knocked out and all playing rather poorly. So it's been a dramatic improvement. I think it speaks to how the game has developed on the continent. There's been a lot more money put into African football, particularly over the last, I would say, 2-3 years. And it really has borne fruit. I think they're on the continent's on a massive forward trajectory. But my big fear is that it sort of becomes a bit of a whitewash now in the first knockout round, in the round of 32. You consider that if you look at it, there were no African winners of a group in this competition. Maybe Egypt came closest, Belgium put them on goal difference, the Moroccans were just behind Brazil. But no group winners, and 4 of the 9 came through the third place finish thing. So there is, there is a little bit of a concern that, you know, it might be a bit of carnage in the round of 32. And I think if you're going to make a strong case for bigger representation in the future, you've got to get results now, as Tim says, in the business end, and that's always been Africa's problem. And I fully agree with him that I think it is a sort of a project, a work in progress. And if all of these sides at this competition get an opportunity to play again in the next 2 or 3 tournaments and get better and stronger as a result, and that the money that they're making from these tournaments is utilized properly, then I think we're beginning to look then at some real African contenders for the title.
6: Daniel, what it has done is given opportunities, hasn't it, for a greater number of nations. So in terms of an African nation, Cape Verde certainly have made full use of that, but Curaçao have as well, really putting their name on the map, I think, with this tournament. And obviously, Daniel, what it can then do is have a knock-on effect. Potential players from the diaspora could be encouraged to come along and play. They can see they could be a part of a World Cup, so it can lead to even greater success.
16: Yeah, that's absolutely right. This is a two-prong process. The first is their performance at either debut tournaments or their first one or two tournaments or their first tournament after expansion. And then the word we're talking about here, right, is legacy. And it's what that then means for some of the countries, even some of the countries who finished bottom of their group in this tournament. Does that create something different, whether it's improvement of domestic leagues, whether it's improvement of funding in grassroots, whether it's, as you say, the diaspora and the targeting of international players from across the world, whether it's simply about improving the organisational structure of the domestic league and domestic football association. All those things can happen. They also take the right people in the right roles to do that. It's quite easy for good opportunities to be wasted and things to exist as white elephants, because in every confederation, we have seen examples of countries who have made good progress and then simply fallen away. I think in terms of the expansion itself, that's also a two-prong process. I have no doubt in the future we will see a 64-team World Cup. I think it's an inevitability, not just because of the growth of the global game and the depth of talent, but also because the 48-team World Cup feels quite messy in a group stage.
6: Yeah, we'll get on to that messiness and how difficult it has been to actually follow the progress of the competition, because we're not quite sure where teams are going to play. I'm just looking at the numbers, though, in terms of the 32 teams we have now compared to the last World Cup in Qatar, which featured 32 teams in total. 13 came from UEFA, from Europe, and 13 teams have qualified this time around. Asia, as we've been pointing out, the big losers, really. 6 places in Qatar. Only 2 teams have made it through, Japan and Australia, this time around. Africa, the big winners. 5 places 4 years ago. 9 teams through this time around. We've got the 3 co-hosts, Mexico, Canada and the United States. There were four places for CONCACAF in Qatar, and South America CONMEBOL have an extra team in the round of 32, five compared to four, because Tim, only Uruguay out of the six nations that qualified missing out this time around.
17: Yeah, that looks pretty good, doesn't it? Five out of six going through. However, I think there are some warning clouds on the horizon for South America. Argentina skated through a very, very easy group. Brazil picked up nicely, and Colombia did well. I think the order of the games helped Colombia. But it really took a last-gasp effort by both Paraguay and Ecuador to get through. And one of the things I think we're clearly seeing from a South American point of view is how more widely the talent is dispersed these days. Ecuador against Ivory Coast. Well, Ecuador should have put them away in the first half. But the individual talent of the Ivory Coast in the second half maybe tipped the balance, and perhaps that last-minute win was what was deserved. The likes of Diamand of Ivory Coast, an absolutely magnificent player. Magnificent player. And if this is the future, I think it's going to be harder for some of the smaller South American nations. I think they're already punching above their weight at the moment, and I think that's going to get harder. I think in the long term, the rise of Africa is going to make things more difficult for the smaller South American nations.
6: And in terms of the ones missing out, Daniel, Asia, CONCACAF, as we've mentioned, what do you make of that and why there haven't been the results there? Jordan, Uzbekistan on their debuts, not making it through. Qatar, Iran, Saudi Arabia, Iraq, perhaps South Korea being a big surprise there. South Africa certainly benefiting, justifying their place coming through from that group. Daniel, we have got a better spread across the Confederation, but clearly those lack of numbers from Asia, the highlight there.
16: Yeah, and in most cases in this group stage, the fourth-ranked team has gone out. And the reality is that with Jordan and with Uzbekistan in particular, Iraq as well, they were the fourth-ranked team in the group. And therefore, it's not necessarily underperformance, it's just not overperformance. And I think what we've seen, partly from African sides, is really just perform because of the third place qualifiers. We've basically seen those teams perform to expectation. Tunisia got a pretty awful group stage draw. They were expected to go out and did. Really, the only huge disappointment to me was South Korea, not least because they won their opening game, looked really good, looked exciting, looked like they might build on that, and then just really went completely flat from that point on. They were the big disappointment. I think we all four of us probably assumed that Japan would be Asia's flagship country at this World Cup, even without the likes of Mitoma and Endo. And I think that's exactly what will happen. They look the most exciting team. They look the most complete squad. The rest of them really are, I hope, are on a pathway to becoming stronger, so that perhaps in future they're the third-ranked nation in these groups rather than the fourth. Because, look, you look at a team like Iraq, and they were simply in a different league to the other teams they were playing. That's the reality of it. That's about structural issues. That's about funding. That's about domestic league. It's not easy, and it takes a long, long time. And they are playing a huge amount of catch-up on established world nations here.
6: I think this is a point we're going to come on to there, Mark, isn't it? Because if we're saying the fourth-ranked teams are by and large going out of each group, and the ones that are ranked third, yes, eight of those 12 can go through. It has taken 72 matches to remove 16 teams. It's been good for everyone around the world. There's greater representation. But, Mark, this has been too bloated, hasn't it? There hasn't been enough jeopardy, surely, in the group stage.
18: Well, you would think so, Lee, but I think we've seen some really exciting games with so much, on the line in the last couple of days. I mean, the one that I went to last night between DR Congo and Uzbekistan would have been a fairly routine match on paper. Excuse my coughing. But what a thriller it turned out to be. You know, I'm not too sure many people watched that game. Everyone was watching Portugal and Colombia. But an excellent 90 minutes of footballing entertainment watched by, you know, almost 70,000 who reveled in the excitement of it all, and the jeopardy and you know, the Congolese coming from behind and being on the brink of elimination. So I quite enjoyed this third place finish scenario and all the various permutations. I do admit that for the man in the street, it must have been difficult to follow. But I suppose that's why they invented Google.com these days. Makes life.
6: Yes, other search engines I think are available. But yeah, we all needed something, didn't we, Tim, to try and work this out, because there were so many permutations. I was watching the US play Turkey the other night with a 99.7% chance they'd be playing Bosnia and Herzegovina. So that was fairly certain, but there was a 0.3 there. I mean, there isn't many other ways we could have got down to 32 teams, is there really, though, Tim?
17: No, there isn't. And I end up, I think, agreeing with Mark, because I think that this group phase, I think there are two contrasting virtues. On the one hand, the lack of jeopardy means that the pressure is off a little bit and the stars can shine, because they've been playing with a sense of freedom, because that tension, that jeopardy is not there yet. So, you know, all those early conversations about the golden boot and who's going to win it, because all of the stars were turning up. And I think the permissiveness, if you like, of the group format has something to do with that. At the other end of the scale, so you've got the giants turning up, but this format has also allowed the minnows to really have a moment in the sun. I mean, Corazon, who leave us now, but Cape Verde, what a fantastic story Cape Verde is. And under the previous system, I know there's more tension and jeopardy and it feels more alive, but I don't think you get either the freedom of the stars at the start or the ability for so many minnows to have their moment in the sun. So I think despite every stars at the start or the ability for so many minnows to have their moment in the sun. So I think despite everything, it's worked reasonably well.

0: So that suddenly the fear and the tension, the accumulated tiredness, the accumulated exposure to heat, I wonder if some of these games are going to become wars of attrition.
1: Here's the thing, though, Daniel. Because of FIFA's shift from goal difference to head-to-head to decide the groups, we've had this longer group stage format anyway, and we take Tim and Mark's point that the giants, the stars of the World Game, have come out to play, and we've been entertained, and we've had some good storylines. But 8 of the 48 teams had their positions fixed after 2 games. That's not even qualification secured, it's positions fixed. You know, has that been a big factor as well, do you think, going to the head-to-head record? If it stayed with goal difference, there would have been more jeopardy.
2: Yeah, I think there's 2 things. First is exactly that. It's that I think in Qatar 4 years ago, there were only 2 teams that had their positions fixed after 2 rounds of matches, because effectively at the top, you needed to have a 4-point lead, and at the bottom, you needed to be adrift by 4 points. That clearly has supercharged in 2026 because of the format. My bigger issue, because I think you can always get dead rubber matches, and Austria-Algeria last night showed that dead rubber matches don't necessarily mean a lack of entertainment, or a mutually beneficial scoreline doesn't mean that. My bigger issue is the lopsided nature of the fairness in the tournament. So you've got a team such as Scotland, and I know Scotland went out, but before that game, we were told that if they only lose 1-0, they've probably got an 80 to 85% chance of going through. Actually, that was complete nonsense. Scotland needed a point to go through. They didn't know that at the time. But by the time you get to groups J, K, L, you do know exactly what you need. And that cannot be fair. You can't be going to a World Cup draw in Washington 6 months before the tournament thinking, goodness, I hope we get drawn in Group K so we know what we're going to need to do in our final group game if we need it. That can't be part of the World Cup experience, I don't think. And that, I think, is the main reason why we will eventually move to 64 teams, because it doesn't just get rid of the third place nonsense. It also means you can basically go back to goal difference without needing to try and engineer more drama with a head-to-head. I understand the argument for it, which is that if you beat a team and finish on the same points as them, you deserve to finish higher than them and not go home. But everybody knew the rules with goal difference. It was fine from 1970 until 2022. And quite frankly, if you lose to another team and then finish on the same points as them, it shows you've done pretty well over your other 2 matches and they haven't. So I've got no issue with that team going through.
1: Yeah, I did feel for some of the teams. You mentioned Scotland, South Korea have been sat waiting at their team base. I'm not sure if they're still training each day. I'm not sure if they were gathering to watch matches that had a consequence for them, but they were there since Wednesday just to see if they would make it through. And almost at the very end on Saturday evening, they found out it wasn't going to be possible because, Mark, 7 of the 8 third-place teams had 4 points, didn't they? Only Senegal lost twice. So the threshold was reasonably high, at least, to get through to the 32.
3: Yeah, and I think if you'd done your homework, you would have realised that 4 was going to be the minimum in this tournament. There's only been one 48-team tournament before this. That was the under-17s in Qatar last year. So that's not really a good reading ground. But there have been over 50 tournaments where you've had a situation of third-place finishers working your way through. And, you know, doing a little bit of homework, particularly the Scots, they would have realized that, you know, 3 points and losing 0-1 in your last game would not have been good enough in a tournament.
1: It's
3: like
1: good
3: this,
1: enough doing your homework, Mark. Getting a draw against Brazil is another matter, perhaps.
3: yes. But I do think that Daniel is right when he says eventually we will go to 64 teams. And I mean, they're agitating to head that way anyway. Maybe not particularly on the grounds of making it a little bit less unwieldy, but, you know, obviously because of the money and the more matches and the television and stuff that would bring. But it could happen. But I've been a big fan of this 8 third place finish stuff, and I've really enjoyed spending time looking at the various permutations, trying to work it out in my own mind. And as I said earlier, there's been some really exciting games to try and propel yourself into this position.
1: Yeah, I think we've all enjoyed trying to plot through, and there's been various different matches that we all thought our teams were going to be playing, and that's changed as the competition has gone on. And we haven't had, Tim, too much some manipulation of results, have we really? There was a situation here in Philadelphia. Ghana were playing Croatia, and the Ghana fans, anyway, wanted to go and play Colombia in the United States for various different reasons rather than going to Canada to play Portugal. And in the end, Croatia did win and finish second, and Ghana did finish third. So

0: There are better routes, but that's always the case at tournaments. You can look and think there's an easier section of a draw.
1: Yeah, on Daniel's point about fairness is clearly valid. But I'm not going to lose a great deal of sleep about a little bit of unfairness to a side that's finished third in a group of four. 64, South America won it for the next World Cup. And if you think this one is unwieldy, blimey, wait until you see the next one. Because FIFA, yes, to placate South America, desire to celebrate the centenary, 1930 Uruguay. There are three games in South America, one in Uruguay, one in Argentina, one in Paraguay, in midwinter, where it's like walking in a fridge. And then the whole of the rest of the thing is high summer, Portugal, Spain and Morocco. Now, South America are trying to get that one up to 64, not for any reasons of fairness or desire to placate third place teams. It's because if they're going to have to spend money to improve their one stadium, they want to spend money to have more than one game to host. So far, they've been knocked back. But I agree. I think 64 is probably coming. Although you're going to struggle to find places to host it, aren't you? And it is going to be unwieldy. And then you do lose that lovely thing of the world coming together in one place.
0: Yeah, it's going to be spread. Well, this one is across a continent, isn't it? It's going to be difficult to see how a single nation will be able to host a World Cup of 64, but it certainly would make the maths. It would spoil all your charts, Mark, wouldn't it? Because the top two in each group, presumably, would be going through. But a final thought from all three of you then. In terms of when we get towards the business end and we get towards the final, Argentina, Spain, France, England have been seeded apart. And that will stay the way now if they reach the semi-finals because they all topped their groups. Are we ultimately, all three of you, still going to get the best two teams in the final, regardless of format, number of matches? What do you think, Mark?
2: Yeah, I agree with you. I do think so. I do hope not, because I'd like to see an African side in there somewhere. But there is a hierarchy in the world game, that's for sure. And I think, again, it will be amplified. It'll be confirmed at this particular tournament.
0: Daniel?
3: Yeah, I think so. I mean, at the start of the tournament, I picked Spain to beat Argentina in the final. It's always a fool's errand making predictions and documenting them on BBC, but I'm going to stick with that, Spain to beat Argentina in the final.
0: So we are going to get to two of the seeded sides in the final, Daniel thinks. Tim, what do you think? You know, you mentioned there we're potentially going to get more cagey matches, more tighter matches. Is that how you see it, but ultimately the best side's getting through?
1: I prefer to make my predictions after the event, because the race is not always to the swift nor the battle to the strong. The weaker sides now, they take the field winning 0-0, essentially. I think we're going to see some surprises. We're going to see some of the weaker sides able to run down the clock maybe snatch one on the break, maybe win through a penalty shootout. So while I'd like to see a France-Argentina final again, why not? I think there are plenty of surprises still in store for us.
0: We'll see if we get a few more shocks then along the way. What is next for you, Daniel, on your route across America, where you're heading to?
3: Yeah, so it's Atlanta for England's last 32 game and then start the big climb up the northeast coast. So last 16 in Philly, quarterfinal in Boston, and then up to Maine and back to New York for the final.
0: Sounds like a wonderful journey, and many more of those convenience fast food outlets, I'm sure, to visit along the way, Daniel, yeah?
3: You can tell my doctor.
0: Mark, a final word for you then, because we've not got long to go, have we, until South Africa, Canada, can Bafana Bafana get through then to the last 16?
2: Yeah, I think so. I think if you had to pick a last 32 opponent, Canada would have been very high on the list of an opponent that is beatable. The Canadians have probably got a stronger squad in terms of players playing at top clubs around the world. But I think if they can put it together, South Africa can certainly beat them.
0: That is to come. Los Angeles at SoFi Stadium. But thank you, all three of you. We've not put our bids into FIFA yet for 64 teams, but it would certainly help with my maths and certainly help with us searching for the top eight third-place sides, which we've done here. But Tim Vickery, Mark Gleeson, Daniel Story, thank you all very much.
1: Thank you.
0: All the very best to you. And for Mark, it is, of course, a big one. South Africa against Canada. We're going to be focusing on that in the next hour on Sports World, reflecting on the news elsewhere away from the World Cup as well, that the England cricket captain Ben Stokes has surprisingly announced his decision to retire from international cricket at the conclusion of the ongoing third test against New Zealand at Trent Bridge in Nottingham. We'll be there for more on that in the next hour. And building up to Wimbledon, the third tennis major of the year, gets underway on Monday. Delos Lloyd will be at SW19, looking ahead to the action there. But we're back with the World Cup after the latest news.
4: BBC News with Eileen McHugh. Iran's foreign minister has called on all parties to adhere to the Memorandum of Understanding between the United States and Iran. The two countries carried out further attacks overnight, putting their ceasefire under growing strain. At a news conference in the Iraqi capital, Abbas Araghchi made Iran's position clear.
5: Any attempt to adopt new or separate arrangements from those currently being implemented by the Islamic Republic of Iran will only complicate the situation, delay the reopening of the Strait of Hormuz, and raise the level of tension.
4: Overnight, the US said it has struck military targets in Iran in response to a drone attack on an oil tanker. Iran hit US bases in Kuwait and Bahrain. A rare division has emerged in Iran's top religious body, the Assembly of Experts. Nearly three quarters of its 88 members issued a religious edict calling for the assassination of the President of the United States and the Prime Minister of Israel. But the Assembly's directorate has described the fatwa as unusual, insisting its content needed proper debate. A plane carrying skydivers has crashed in the town of Tomblaine in eastern France, killing all 11 people on board. They were five instructors, their five students, understood to be nurses, skydiving for the first time, and the pilot. The light aircraft crashed shortly after takeoff. The French Interior Minister, Laurent Nunes, said many people had been affected by the crash.
6: There is a real emotion, and they understand perfectly. That is why we have come here with the minister to provide support from the government. I would like to say that in addition to this drama, another drama took place, which is that some of the families of the victims were present at the airport because it was a first skydive, and they witnessed the fall of the aircraft, which was created a shock and a psychological trauma for them.
4: Rescue workers in Venezuela are still searching for tens of thousands of people missing more than 3 days after two powerful earthquakes. In one of the hardest hit areas, the coastal state of La Guaira, catastrophic damage can be seen everywhere. Entire buildings have collapsed, the roads are cracked, and one high-rise apartment block has been split in two. Residents and families are desperately searching the rubble for their loved ones, listening carefully for any sound that might indicate life. This woman's relative remains missing after a building collapsed.
7: We don't have any heavy machinery. A huge number of rescue workers have come to help, and they're giving it their all. But we need machinery. We need to work together more closely, and above all, machinery. I'm emphasising the machinery because all of this debris is heavy. They can't move it on their own. They just can't.
4: World News from the BBC. Germany has set a new temperature record of 41.7 degrees Celsius as the extreme hot weather moves eastwards in continental Europe. Across the border, Poland broke its heat record of 40.5 degrees, while the temperature in the Czech Republic exceeded 41. The WHO says more than 1,300 excess deaths have been recorded in Europe linked to the heat wave. The celebrated Japanese singer, actor and drag queen Akihiro Miwa has died, aged 91. Among Japan's first openly gay public figures, he was celebrated for many things, including the use of his voice for characters in anime films. With more, here's Charles Haviland.
8: As a child of 10, Akihiro Miwa underwent trauma, surviving the US atomic bombing of his home city of Nagasaki. He would become a cabaret singer and voice artist, winning huge acclaim as the Witch of the Waste in Howl's Moving Castle, and Moro, a wolf goddess, in Princess Mononoke, especially perfecting her laugh. Miwa, often seen with dazzling dyed yellow hair, also acted in his own right, including a silent role as a stuffed human being, displayed in a museum of horror. Tributes have been paid to Akihiro Miwa's work for trans and gay rights and for world peace, a cause he took up because of the horror of Nagasaki.
4: Charles Haviland. The captain of the England men's cricket team, Ben Stokes, has shocked teammates, fans and even spectators by announcing his international retirement in the middle of a test match, then proceeding to take a wicket with his next ball. Stokes said he'd leave at the end of England's current match with New Zealand in Nottingham. The 35-year-old, whose international career lasted 15 years, was given a guard of honour as England came back onto the pitch after the tea break. That's the latest from BBC World News.
0: Eileen, thank you. Hello, I'm Lee James. Welcome back to Sports World. Yes, we'll be at Trent Bridge very soon to hear about that surprise announcement from the England captain, Ben Stokes, that he's retiring after this test match against New Zealand. And I'm in Philadelphia on South 11th Street, just looking down just after 1 o'clock in the afternoon here at the Top Tomato Sports Bar. And we've got the action continuing at the World Cup. We're on the east coast of the United States, some 4,000 kilometres away. Over on the west coast is where the knockout stage will begin in Los Angeles. And it's a historic occasion for both South Africa and Canada, who will play their first ever Men's World Cup knockout match. Let's hear from both coaches, Canada's Jesse Marsh and first Bafana Bafana's Hugo Broos.
9: If we can show the same mentality and the same level that we played against South Korea, then I think we have a chance to win it. But if we should achieve again to go to the third round, yeah, then I can say that should be really a miracle for Bafana Bafana.
10: We're going to be very aggressive. You know, I think that was one thing that we felt in the beginning of the Swiss game, that we weren't aggressive enough in the way we played, both with the ball and without it. We need to learn from that and make sure from the first second that we are going after the game.
0: Well, let's take you live to Los Angeles, and Sports World's Isaac Fannin is there for us. Isaac, with history being made at the World Cup, the first round of 32 knockout game about to take place.
11: Hey, Lee, yeah, that's going to be a really good pub quiz question in around about 20 years' time. Who was the first two teams to play in a World Cup round of 32 match? Really, really looking forward to this game. Both teams, I think, will believe that they've got a real shot of winning this one. And as Hugo Broos said, it would be a miracle for South Africa to make it to the round of 32. And I think both of the teams will believe they've got a real chance of winning.
0: Yeah, uncharted territory, of course, for both these sides to be playing in a knockout match. And they've had tournaments already that have delivered many highs, haven't they? It's about who's going to take their moment now and take their opportunity.
11: Yeah, I mean, I think for both these teams, it's been a tournament of highs and low. I mean, Hugo Broos said in his press conference yesterday, we heard from him earlier, that his team were overwhelmed in that opening World Cup match against Mexico. And I think they've kind of grown into the competition against the Czech Republic. They looked like they were down and out, but they got a late goal late in that one to kind of give them the draw that gave them the springboard for that 1-0 win against South Korea, which saw them go from the bottom of the group to second place. And for Canada, you know, good start against Bosnia in that opening game to get that draw in front of Toronto. Jesse Marsh talked about how they were really, really high from that game and perhaps didn't give their best performance. And by Jove, did they give their best performance in their second match against Qatar. That 6-0 victory, I was there in Vancouver. The atmosphere was sensational for that one. And I think in their third game against Switzerland, I think they just suffered from the pressure, the expectation that was put on them. You know, they knew that all they had to do was draw and not lose, and they would stay in Vancouver. And I think their first half performance really, really poor against Switzerland. And they only started playing when Switzerland went 2-0 up, and unfortunately it was too little, too late for them. So they are left to have to travel to the United States and play in this game. But yeah, they'll be definitely boosted by the fact that they've got Alphonso Davies, their captain, back.
0: Isaac, thank you. Isaac Fannin then in Los Angeles ahead of this match. Let's find out what it means then for both sides. We're joined first of all by the Canadian Broadcasting Corporation's commentator, Matt Cullen. Matt, I know it's not on home soil, but this is a huge moment, isn't it, for Canadian soccer? I'm not Marshall. Matt's with us at the moment, unfortunately. We'll try and get back to him shortly. So a really big moment then for both Canada and for South Africa. This game in the round of 32 being played in Los Angeles. And as I mentioned, both these sides are into this knockout stage for the first time. Let's see if Matt can join us now. Matt, I was saying there, what a huge moment this is for Canadian soccer.
12: Lee, apologies for the false start there, but it is a big
0: I'm just glad you're there now.
12: Yes. Wouldn't want to miss this. It's a big day for Canadian football, Canadian soccer. In fact, the biggest in terms of the men's program, because as you mentioned, well, Canada's never seen knockout football at a men's FIFA World Cup. So this is a certainly a big day. Lots of nervousness. I'm in Toronto right now. There are a number of watch parties that are being set up across the country here from coast to coast to coast. The Pacific, the Atlantic, and of course the Arctic Ocean as well. This has captured the country's attention without doubt. Some nervousness, though, as I mentioned, just because of the health of some of the players. We saw that Alphonso Davies, the Canadian captain, plays for Bayern Munich. He was at the press conference yesterday, but there's been some mind games with Jesse Marsh. Is he available? Is he not? Is he a decoy coming back from injury? So there's questions about that, and several other Canadians, and of course the loss of Ismaël Koné due to a broken leg in the Qatar match is certainly a big loss in the Canadian midfield. So it's a Canada that's coming in with not all of the big guns firing on all cylinders due to injury in most part.
0: How much of a boost would Alphonso Davies' return, though, be for Canada? I was there in Toronto with you as well. It was a topic of conversation, despite the fact they were having success and having that big win. He's going to make such a difference if he is fully fit and able to take part.
12: Yes, he certainly would. There is some concern, though, and I hate to be a little bit on the, not pessimistic, but just hesitant, because he's only played 90 minutes for Bayern Munich twice all season long. So in terms of fitness and form, how effective can he be? But yes, he's by far the face of the Canadian program. He's the best player on the pitch when he's going at all cylinders. And a little bit of unfinished business here, as Alphonso Davies talked about that yesterday in the press availability, is that he tore his ACL in his knee at this very stadium in the Nations League third place game against the United States. So coming back into the stadium for the first time, it's a magnificent stadium. It's where the NFL teams play, Los Angeles. It's one of the most beautiful stadiums you'll see. For him, he said unfinished business. So when he spoke like that, and he was, of course, the man at the official press conference. Now, Jesse Marsh sometime has not played those players. That has happened before. If they've spoken at the official match day minus one press conference, but all signs, I think, are pointing to Alphonso Davies not starting in the 11 today, but being a factor off the bench. But again, it's very difficult to know for sure just exactly how he's feeling and what the Canadian program is deciding.
0: Yes, we'll wait and see. Canada will wait and see if he's available. Matt, stay with us. We'll come back to you in just a moment. But we've heard what it would mean for Canada. What about for South Africa? We're joined on Sports World now by the former South Africa captain, Simpiwe Dludlu. And Simpiwe, thank you very much for being with us. You've captained your country. You've won a medal at the African Women's Championship. You know what this means then for football in South Africa to be in this position.
13: The whole country is looking at this moment with so much excitement, with so much joy and pride, because this is the first time that a South African team goes through to the next round. Young boys have never seen Bafana Bafana do so well, and today they get to witness that. That's what it means for South Africans. We all woke up at 3 a.m. South African time to see the boys progress to the next round. That's what it means for every South African.
0: Yes, you don't want to miss this, do you, at all? Such a huge moment for football in the country. And one, Simpiwe, that perhaps some didn't expect to see, especially after that opening defeat to Mexico. What has made the difference then for them to turn this around?
13: South Africans are very critical, and the criticism the team got, it was, from South Africans knowing what the boys are capable of, the way they are able to play assertive football, progressive football, football that is fearless. And when we played that first game against Mexico, ultra defensive, the whole country was surprised to say we couldn't even show a glimpse of our talent. And we had to turn things around. And in the second game, we saw a change. In the third game against Korea, where everyone else was also, you know, looking at us and saying we won't pull through against Korea. And we knew what it meant getting that point against Czechia. So going to the game against South Korea, all of us were confident. That's why the whole country woke up to watch the team. And that's what it meant. And we are hoping today also we'll continue on that again, because we've got nothing to lose, honestly, but to just put our best foot forward. And we are capable of it. We can.
0: And do they enjoy the role of underdogs in Piwe? It's what Hugo Broos has been talking about. They are a side that haven't created too many chances. In fact, the fewest big chances of all the teams in their group. Will we see them, do you think, sitting back again, looking to counterattack?
13: I do not see us sitting back too much to counterattack, but I see the same approach we used against Czechia and the same approach we used against South Korea. Obviously, we will be cognizant of the fact that Canada are the host and they are a lot more organized and they've got a lot more to lose than us. However, we are coming in as the underdog, and that's what we are enjoying. You cannot play the host and try to be, you know, superior, especially where we are ranked. But we are going to face the game head on, because there's no second time around it. It's a knockout, you know. So the coach has said it in the past 4 or 5 years that he's been with the team. We've seen the team progress, bring dignity. And we went into the AFCON in 2022 with the same tag on our backs to say we're the underdogs, we're going to crash out. And we went through up to the semifinals and got a bronze medal. So I see the same attitude coming in, because we are still seen as a team that needs to prove themselves in the world and in Africa. So we are the underdogs, and we are going to shock a lot of countries today.
0: Simpiwe is with us. Also, Matt Cullen, let me bring you back in then and talk about Canada's goal threat. Nathan Saliba has been involved in 3 goals. As a team, though, they have had plenty of shots in the group stage. Do you see this game being as open and chances? Because it often gets tighter, doesn't it, when we get to a knockout stage, Matt?
12: It does. And I think there will be some nervousness from some of the Canadian players, just on the same point, just never been at this stage before. Everything will be new and every action is going to be magnified now. But Saliba, who has stepped in for the injured Ismaël Koné, he was terrific. He scored a great goal on the free kick directly following the injury. A tribute that's become famous in Canada, holding up the number 8 with his hands, the number, of course, of Koné, and then his shirt. And he plays for Anderlecht, and he's been in Europe for a few seasons now. He's still a young player from just outside of Montreal and Quebec, and he had a beautiful touch to set up the goal from Promis David against the Swiss, but it was just a little bit too late for Canada on that day. And Canada, largely over the last 12, even you could say 24 months, has had trouble scoring goals, even though they've created opportunities. They've lacked sometimes that finish. So Saliba has provided some nice plays as a setup man, also scoring the free kick. But I think that all eyes will be on the attack for Canada today, like Kyle Larin, who's had a nice tournament so far, despite a difficult build-up, and Jonathan David, the Juventus striker as well. Again, difficult build-up, but was able to score a triplet, a hat-trick against Qatar, and hopefully for Canada, trying to get him back onto some form.
0: Simpiwe, it feels like a match where it's all about taking chances, isn't it? It doesn't feel like there are going to be that many for either side. It could come down to just one moment, couldn't it?
13: Absolutely. It could come down to just one moment, and a moment of brilliance, of bravery, and a lapse of concentration for anyone. I think we looked at the game against Switzerland and we saw how the defense of Canada can be breached, but the same could be said about us, because we've conceded in every match that we played in, except the Korea game. So, it could take one moment of madness, because that's what this World Cup has given us, really. One chance and you seal it. And the timing of the chance is going to be critical as well, because you hit that in the 90th minute, you run away with it.
0: And are they going to be able to do that, Simpiwe, then? Are they going to be able to make history and everyone across South Africa very proud? Do you see that happening? Do you think South Africa can get the win?
13: Absolutely, I do see it happening. Like I said, in the previous match, we showed up. We showed who we are. We defended as a group. We didn't see our fullbacks pushing up Mudau and Mudiba. And the two Mukwenas also coming back into that midfield. We see the coach bringing him back, which gives us so much solidness in the spine. And Makhopa as a striker, he won almost every ball that he competed for, you know. So that means that we are balanced. We'll have the speed on the flanks and the creativity going into the final third. I truly believe that the boys will know that we've built up from the worst match to playing a better match to playing an excellent match, and nothing else can be worse than what we've done. We've had a mixed bag of performances. So I do see South Africa pulling through. If anything, we're going to push Canada to the wire up to the last minute.
0: What will it be like for you, Simpiwe, if they manage to do it?
13: I don't think South Africans are ready for what's about to unravel, because it'll bring so much hope to other 20-year-olds that are playing football in South Africa. It'll open up so many opportunities for our players to be exposed, to get overseas, to good contracts, good teams, because we are still a developing country and we'd want to see the future of our football grow bigger and better. Structures will be even in more... We'll have even more structures. We'll have more teams understanding that investing in young talent is important so that it can carry us to the biggest stages of global football. So it will mean so much for South Africans. The teams, the coaches that have developed all these players from an early age, the structures we've had from the South African Football Association, the clubs themselves, it'll just show how much we love football and we need to step up and show character and come back into the world of competing, not just qualifying to participate in the World Cup, but it's giving us a good sign today. We are capable of progressing into the next level of world football.
0: Well, who will take that next step? I feel really torn. I've had the great privilege of visiting both these fantastic countries and working in them as well. So I know how much it will mean across South Africa and indeed, Matt, across Canada. Just a brief final thought from you then on a nation waiting to see if their team can have success.
12: Yes. It's despite so many kilometers and miles away between the two nations, it's very similar. Canada also looking to try and rise in football, have its players come up and invest more in youth football and both boys and girls as well. And I think that this match could go a very long way. I think both teams will fancy their chances. I think that Canada has had a different journey than South Africa in this tournament. Perhaps some disappointment, as we heard earlier, at not being able to win the group, just needing a draw at home. But now a chance to try and rise up and go into the knockout round would erase everything and be a great moment.
0: Well, it's going to be a wonderful moment for both these great nations. Matt Cullen, thank you very much indeed. Simpiwe, thank you so much as well. Simpiwe Dlu-Dlu, former South Africa captain, and Matt Cullen, Canadian Broadcasting Corporation commentator, with us then ahead of 90 minutes, could be 120 minutes, could then be penalty kicks to really make history for either South Africa or Canada at this World Cup. We've got more to come from here in Philadelphia. We're also looking ahead to Wimbledon, which begins on Monday. But just away from the football to cricket, as we've been hearing throughout the programme, the England captain Ben Stokes has made a stunning announcement today to retire from international cricket at the conclusion of this ongoing third test against New Zealand. So Stokes, one of the finest cricketers to ever play for England, was in the middle of a bowling spell at Trent Bridge when a statement was released confirming his intention to end his 15-year international career. Have a listen to the moment then when Stokes told his teammates of his decision.
14: There's something that I know is going to happen over the next 2 days, which has got to be, this is my last 2 days as your captain, and my last 2 days as representing England.
0: That's Ben Stokes there, courtesy of the England and Wales Cricket Board. Eleanor Aldroyd joins us from Trent Bridge. Well, Eleanor, this is incredible, isn't it, really? This news becoming public, and then with his very first delivery afterwards, Ben Stokes taking a wicket. He writes his scripts, doesn't he?
15: It has been the most extraordinary day here at Trent Bridge, Lee, or at least it was a fairly ordinary day until around about 2:45 when we heard the news that it was going to be announced at around about 3:25 that Ben Stokes was retiring from international cricket, was stepping down as England captain, and then everything has just kind of slightly gone off kilter, and it's a very Ben Stokes way to leave, really. I think he wasn't going to do it on anyone else's terms than his own. It wasn't going to be through some kind of bland statement or a press conference with him sitting there with his England cap on. He announced it to his teammates first and foremost. We don't know the reason why. He said in that statement or that conversation that he had with the team, we're not going to go into the reasons why. I want to go. I've been to the well many times for England, he said. I'm going to do it one more time, and I want you to give everything you can for the last 2 days. And then, as you say, at the moment that it was announced officially, 3:25, and then it came up on the big scoreboard as well. Of course, people had been listening to Test Match Special on their radios and looking at social media as well. And the next ball He took a wicket. Just, you couldn't have made it up. And then just to cap it all, so New Zealand finally declaring on 288 for 9, setting England a target of 373 to win. And we should mention a terrific century from Daryl Mitchell as well. Very patient innings by him. We then heard the news that Ben Stokes was going to open the batting with Ben Duckett. Normally he comes in at number 5 or 6, a bit further down the order. But yeah, he came out to open the batting to a guard of honour from the New Zealand players. Ben Duckett walking out with him. He hit 30 off 20 balls, 2 fours, 2 sixes. Then he was out. And then the wickets have somewhat tumbled since then. England baz-balling it for one last time, potentially, in honour of their captain. And they're now currently 95 for 4. So still a long, long way away from that target of 373. And we've still got another, 5 minutes of the day to go.
0: So we may not get that epic conclusion then for Ben Stokes in this test match, but it is an astonishing conclusion, isn't it, to a real stellar career that has produced, Eleanor, some of the most iconic moments in English sporting history.
15: Well, it has been an amazingly eventful career for Ben Stokes since he made his debut, his test debut in 2013. He scored centuries all over the world. He scored a remarkable 250 in Cape Town. Those of us who were lucky enough to be at Lords in July 2019 will remember the way that he steered the side home to victory in the World Cup final. Then a few weeks later at Headingley, scored one of the most incredible innings I've ever seen to give England a ridiculous victory over Australia in an Ashes test match. But as captain, he didn't win the Ashes. It was a disappointing Ashes series down under, as we know. And he's had his plenty of downs as well. Controversy off the field, including a nightclub incident in 2017, which meant he missed the Ashes that followed that particular moment. And then controversy after the first test of this series at Lords, where he was out after a curfew, had broken team protocols, it was said. And so he missed the second test in this series. And it does look very much as if his England career as captain will end with England losing a series in this country for the first time since 2012. So there have been disappointing moments, but there have been amazing moments as well. And I will have so many fond memories of watching Ben Stokes playing for England and captaining England.
0: Yes, he has brought so much pleasure and joy to English cricket. Ben Stokes, though, bowing out then after 15 years. Eleanor, thank you very much. Eleanor Oldroyd at Trent Bridge after that very dramatic afternoon with that test match just continuing for a few more moments and then heading into the final day on Monday. Elsewhere, Sri Lanka trail West Indies by 303 runs with 9 wickets remaining on the fourth day of their opening test in Antigua. West Indies declaring on 626 for 9. Amir Jangu and Roston Chase combining for the highest 6-wicket partnership with 401. Sri Lanka starting their chase at the end of day 4 of 15 for 1. And at the Women's T20 World Cup, South Africa beat Bangladesh by 4 wickets in their final group match. They'll face Australia in the semi-finals. They've just knocked India out of the tournament. Australia won by 6 wickets and Ash Gardner finished unbeaten on 53. Now to Formula One. George Russell has won the Austrian Grand Prix. The Mercedes driver finished ahead of Max Verstappen, who started in 5th, and the title leader Kimi Antonelli, who completed the podium in 3rd. So Russell now 40 points behind his teammate Antonelli in the driver's standings. The British driver glad to be back on the top step of the podium for the second time this season.
16: Incredible to be back on the top step. It's been a little while, so I'm definitely going to enjoy this one this evening. A lot of hard work with my team to get us back on track. Obviously, there's a tricky run of form at one point. Max and Red Bull was incredible. They were incredibly quick this weekend, so kudos to them. But yeah, thanks to everyone. Thanks to the fans. It was pretty toasty out there. So looking forward to a drink now.
0: Yes, a hot one in Austria today for the Grand Prix. George Russell, the winner. And in golf, it's the third women's golf major of the year, the PGA Championship, hosted at Hazeltine National Golf Club in Minnesota. And it's South Korea's Heiranyu who will take a one-shot lead into the final round, where the world number one, Nelly Korda, who is 4 shots off the lead, is aiming to win her third golf major in a row. That final round, though, has been delayed due to the weather. Our golf correspondent, Ian Carter, is following.
17: A delayed final round due to bad weather in Minnesota, but this could be the day when Hyeran Yu celebrates her first major win. The 25-year-old from South Korea leads by one from Brooke Henderson of Canada at 11 under par. Now, Henderson is bidding for her third major win in the week her sister and caddy gave birth to her first child, who's been named Sahali after the venue where the Canadian won her first major a decade ago. But as ever, all eyes are going to be on Nelly Korda. Now, she needs to improve her poor putting from yesterday if she's going to make up a four-shot deficit and make it three major wins out of three in 2026.
0: Ian, thank you. That's Ian Carter following the latest golf major. We're talking about the next tennis major, Wimbledon next. But first, let's get the latest BBC news with Valerie Sanderson.
4: Iran's foreign minister has called on all parties to adhere to the memorandum of understanding between the United States and Iran. Speaking in Baghdad, Abbas Araghchi said any challenge to the country's control of the Strait of Hormuz would increase tension. The two countries carried out further attacks overnight. John Donison is in Jerusalem.
18: Less than 2 weeks after the deal was announced, it shows how precarious the situation is. So Iran basically saying that it wants to remain in full control of the Strait of Hormuz, and it does not like, as it sees it, the US trying to have sort of alternative routes through the Strait.
4: Uganda's communications regulator says it's investigating the circumstances surrounding the shutdown of the country's biggest independent media group after orders from the army chief. Uganda's broadcasters are calling for talks with the government. Richard Gagoy reports.
19: The Broadcasters Association says it is deeply concerned by the shutdown, calling it a violation of the constitution. There was clarity on a post by the Army Chief General Muhoozi Kainerugaba, who said the outlets would not reopen without his permission. It's unclear what triggered the crackdown, but General Kainerugaba, President Museveni's son, known for his controversial social media posts, warned it was just the beginning.
4: A plane carrying skydivers has crashed in the town of Tomblaine in eastern France, near Nancy, killing all 11 people on board. There were five instructors, their five students, understood to be nurses, and the pilot. Here's Minister of the Interior, Laurent Nunez.
6: I would like to say that in addition to this drama, another drama took place, which is that some of the families of the victims were present at the airport because it was a first sky truck dive, and they witnessed the fall of the aircraft, which was created a shock and a psychological trauma for them.
4: Turkish police have arrested more than 50 people at a gay pride demonstration in Istanbul that went ahead despite the city's main gathering point being closed off. Homosexuality is not illegal in Turkey, but since 2015, the annual pride march has been almost systematically banned and suppressed. And the celebrated Japanese singer, actor and drag queen Akihiro Miwa has died aged 91. Among Japan's first openly gay public figures, he used his voice to great acclaim in anime films. For instance, as the Witch of the Waste in Howl's Moving Castle and Moro, a wolf goddess in Princess Mononoke. That's the news for now. Now back to Lee James on Sports World.
0: Valerie, thank you very much. We're in Philadelphia as the World Cup continues, but with South Africa playing Canada in the first round of 32 knockout game in Los Angeles. But we're going to go to Wimbledon now as the third tennis major of the year gets underway on Monday.
20: Steffi Graf has won her seventh Wimbledon. Sharapova is the champion, and a new star is born here on centre court. Pete Sampras has written himself into the Wimbledon history books.
21: Venus Williams has won Wimbledon for the fifth time.
20: Murray's the Wimbledon champion. It seems ludicrous to say it.
22: 6-4, 7-5.
20: But a British man has just won Wimbledon.
23: And Novak Djokovic raises his arms in victory at a seventh Wimbledon title.
24: And Serena Williams is flat on her back. It's all about Serena Williams. She is back. An ace from Federer. Champion for an eighth time.
25: And Iga Swiatek is the Wimbledon champion for the first time. Finally, she has broken through the grass ceiling.
26: It is Sinner who has dethroned Carlos Alcaraz.
1: So it's that time of the year again. The grass courts of SW19, the strawberries and cream, and the occasional champagne cork being popped. It is, of course, Wimbledon, the third tennis Grand Slam of the year. As always, there's plenty of stories to look out for, from Carlos Alcaraz's absence to Jannik Sinner aiming for another title to possibly another different women's singles winner. And this year, there's the added intrigue of the Williams sisters reuniting. Serena and Venus will be back at Wimbledon, Serena in the singles, and both of them will be competing in the doubles. I'm pleased to say, joining me to chat about all these talking points and more, the former US professional tennis player Jill Krabas. Jill, hi, and how are you feeling to be back at Wimbledon?
2: Yeah, it's fantastic. And I've been here for a week already, as I was watching a lot of the qualifying. We were covering the qualifying, and that's always exciting. I think just the build up in the lead up to the main draw, and just watching all these players trying to fight through and win their matches. But it's always special when you come and step out in the courts in the main draw again, and everything looks so pristine and green and everything is perfect. So I really look forward to this event every year.
1: And I'll take it as well. It must be so special for you coming back, because it's 25 years, I think, this year since you made your debut at Wimbledon. So that probably gives you a bit of a sense of specialness to the occasion on this time round.
2: Well, I just feel very grateful and privileged that I'm able to still come back in a different capacity, of course, with being involved in the media after I retired. But the fact that I got to play for 16 years and watching even just the venue and the tournament evolve and grow and get better and stronger every year, but it doesn't wane at all when you walk out every single time and enter the facility. It almost feels like it's the first time again, because it does feel special every moment you walk back. But I'm very lucky that I get to come back every year.
1: We'll get onto so many topics over the next 20 minutes, but we have to start by chatting about the men's singles, where, of course, last year there was a new name on the trophy.
0: It is Sinner who has dethroned Carlos Alcaraz. He is a Wimbledon champion for the first time.
1: And of course, Jill, Jannik Sinner won Wimbledon for the first time a year ago. What a victory that was for him in the final against Carlos Alcaraz.
2: Yeah, Jannik Sinner, it was great to see him come through. I think especially after what happened at Roland Garros last year, where he had match points in that final against Alcaraz and wasn't able to come through. But the fact that he turned it around so quickly, I think that is showing the phenomenal mental strength that he has to be able to do that. That was just unbelievable. And even after he won, the way he patted the ground, you could just tell how much that meant to him, how much hard work it got to that stage to be able to lift that Wimbledon trophy.
1: Absolutely. And to do it, I think it was something like 35 days after, of course, Sinner losing that epic French Open final as well. I know tennis fans from around the world, Jill, have really enjoyed that rivalry between Sinner and Alcaraz in the last couple of seasons. But of course, this fortnight at Wimbledon, there's no Carlos Alcaraz, like there was no Carlos Alcaraz at the French Open a month ago. How big of a blow is that for Wimbledon, do you think, and for the tennis fans?
2: Yeah, I think it will be tough. He's so well loved around the world, and everyone gets very excited when he's in the tournament. I mean, even Jannik Sinner himself has expressed how important he is for the sport and for the fans and for that particular rivalry. And I think also for the tennis world in particular, internally, how much Alcaraz and Sinner, both of them, have really pushed the sport to even another level, even after Djokovic, Nadal, and Federer and Murray were around. And obviously Djokovic is still there, but I think it's important in so many aspects. And we just hope it doesn't take that long for him to recover. And hopefully we'll see him back soon.
1: Alcaraz's absence, which we've just touched on, do you think it does give Sinner a better chance then of going back to back and winning this title?
2: Yes, of course, I do. Yeah, I think for a little while now, it's been Sinner and Alcaraz that have been the ones to beat, that everyone's, you know, gunning for and trying to break through. So I think it does open the door even more for Sinner. It's always difficult defending your title and going back-to-back titles. So that's always in the back of your mind. And also what Sinner has recently experienced as far as, you know, the struggles that he showed when it was very hot during Roland Garros in Paris, it's something that he continues to try and figure out what the best solution is for that. And it's been hot really hot here the first week. And he's been here preparing already and practicing. Of course, he can manage that a bit better because it's just practice and you can opt to stop whenever you want. But he's still trying to figure things out and how to manage his body the best. But I do think it opens the door for him.
1: Jill, stay with us. I'm pleased to say we're joined by the BBC's tennis correspondent, Russell Fuller. Hi there, Russell.
3: Hello, Dennis.
1: This is such an exciting time of year, the start of Wimbledon, the eve of Wimbledon. Jill, interestingly mentioning the heat there, Russell, we know the UK has been enjoying or experiencing, I should say, some record levels of temperatures in June. How is that likely to affect the tennis going forward, do you think, over the next fortnight?
3: I think the players will be quite relieved to see the forecast. The forecast is for better weather than traditionally you would expect during the Wimbledon fortnight, but it's not, at least over the first week of the tournament, set to return to temperatures in the mid-30s Celsius with very high levels of humidity that we don't normally experience in quite the same way in the UK. So if temperatures are in the mid-20s for the first week, that's going to be very benign by tennis player standards. So it could well be a factor, but we may have the issue that we had last year where actually it was over 30 degrees on more than one occasion, but it was the spectators more than the players who really suffered, and the St John's ambulance staff and the medical staff were attending to quite a few spectators who were sitting in that direct sunlight on the show courts around the grounds.
1: And we've just been talking about Jannik Sinner, the world number one, the defending champion, Russell. How is the heat likely to affect him? I suppose we don't know, but obviously he had that early exit at the French Open. He's clearly suffered in the past with heat issues. It'll be interesting, won't it, to see how that affects him again at Wimbledon.
3: It was a combination of factors at the French Open. He also said that he thought he had some sort of illness. The heat was most definitely a factor, as was the grueling schedule he'd played before. He was just far too successful for his own good, winning 29 matches in a row coming into the championships. I think now he's had a break, a proper break, because we last saw him play a competitive match a month ago. So he's had some time off, he's trained hard, he played an exhibition match against Cameron Norrie, and he was practicing on number one court, one of the few players allowed to do so before the championships begin with Novak Djokovic on Thursday. So it's always worth keeping in the back of your mind, isn't it? If the temperature does get up to about 30 degrees Celsius and it's a long match, then that does seem to be Sinner's Achilles heel. But he has talked also about doing a few tests and trying to work out what caused the problem in Paris. And he hasn't given any answers yet. But as you can imagine, they are taking it very, very seriously because he knows, even if it's not his fault, even if most of it is his physiology as a redhead, it's something they need to improve.
1: Yeah, so Sinner, as expected, will be the favourite, Jill, with no Carlos Alcaraz, as we've touched on. We have to speak about Novak Djokovic. Could this be his last chance, or his last best chance, perhaps, of being able to break the Grand Slam record?
2: Well, I think, you know, since we've been talking about that slight opening of the absence of Alcaraz, it definitely gives him even more of a chance, I think, to get that additional slam. So I think it does open the doors for him as well, because I think one of the toughest things that I think we can all agree on was, you know, the battle to get through not only one of the two of Sinner and Alcaraz, getting through both was probably the toughest challenge. And the fact that Alcaraz isn't there now opens that a little bit up for Novak. And he's just loves this surface, loves playing here. I think the other one would of course be the Australian Open, which would be one of his favorites as well. But besides that, it would be here at Wimbledon. I think that is his best chance.
1: How do you see the draw, Russell? Because I think Djokovic would have to face Sinner in the semis, wouldn't he? Obviously, if they both got that far. But do you view the draw as quite open this year?
3: Yes, I think neither Novak Djokovic nor Jannik Sinner can complain about the draw they've had. Djokovic will start against Wu Yibing of China, who's 99 in the world. Could face a very tricky second-round match against Stefanos Tsitsipas, who's been struggling for form over the last 2 years, but is a former Grand Slam finalist. He's in the same quarter of the draw as the third seed, Felix Auger-Aliassime. Jannik Sinner looks to have a good opening week in terms of the opponents that he's likely to come up against. And then in the other half of the draw, you find the second seed and French Open champion, Alexander Zverev, and the likes of Taylor Fritz of the United States, who's been in a couple of grass court finals already this season, along with another American, Ben Shelton, who's playing well and looks pretty good on the grass in general, and Alex de Minaur of Australia. Those are some of the top eight players who are expected to progress to the latter stages.
1: Well, that's the men's draw discussed. We'll also find out how defending champion Jannik Sinner gets on his opening match against Serbia's Miomir Kecmanovic on Monday's Sport Today. That's because, as is Wimbledon tradition, the defending men's singles champion gets play underway on centre court each year. But let's focus on the women's singles for the next few minutes. And just like the men's, there was a new winner last year.
25: It's in! It's been called in! And Iga Świątek is the Wimbledon champion for the first time. Finally, she has broken through the grass ceiling, and it has been an absolute masterclass from Iga Świątek.
1: A 6-love, 6-love win for Iga Świątek in the final. It kept the run going of an 8th first-time women's singles winner in the last 8 editions. Jill, why do you think it is that there's not been a repeat winner since Serena Williams back in 2016?
2: You know, we've spoken about this a lot, and we constantly say just that the depth of the women's game is absolutely phenomenal. There's so many good players. I think historically, if you look at the women, it's so hard to have someone that just dominates consistently. I know the Williams sisters were up there for a very long time, but it's not easy to constantly do that. I mean, they were exceptions to the rule almost. And I think now that, well, they're sort of gone, but now they're back. I think there's so many good players now. There's so many that are getting stronger and faster and fitter, and everyone is pushing the bar. I think there might not be a standout rivalry, but that's because everyone is getting better almost at the same time. And I think the depth has just gotten stronger and stronger. There are just no easy first rounds anymore.
1: We'll get on to the Williams sisters' return in a moment. Russell, I think it's probably fair to say that Iga Świątek, in a way, was perhaps a bit of a surprise winner a year ago, particularly on the grass. I know she was seeded 8th. Do you think she's mastered the surface enough, though, to win back-to-back?
3: Well, she mastered last summer's conditions, which were fairly hard and bouncy, and it is similar again this year, so that is one thing in her favour. Last year, having had a deep suspicion of grass heading into the championships, she had reached the final of the one event she played in the WTA Tour on grass before Wimbledon. This year, she went to play a tournament. She didn't win any matches. She lost the only warm-up match she played. She's also been talking about feeling a lot of stress, both on the court and off it, I think, over the past 12 months. And we did not see her look the player we would expect to see at Roland Garros once again at the French Open. So I think there are question marks over her, but it may well be that once she walks through the gates and she sees those hard, bouncy conditions, that it inspires her to repeat what she did last year.
1: It's so exciting. We've got to talk about the world number one as well, Jill, Aryna Sabalenka. Could it be her moment? There's always, you know, some people sceptical about maybe her mental capacity when it comes to these big moments, because she's so dominant, isn't she, throughout the year, but on occasions can never quite always get over the line every single time. You know, how do you view this one? Will she be coming in with pressure on her shoulders, or will she be just trying to enjoy the moment and hopefully come away with a Grand Slam?
2: For some reason, I don't think she'll feel a ton of pressure. I think the nerves, I think, will always be there. And she's always wanting to get those Grand Slam titles. But the adversity and the challenges and sometimes the emotions that overcome her, I think, is something that she is constantly getting better and better at that, at dealing with that. I think there were moments that we felt like maybe she had gotten past that, but then they've resurfaced a few times. But she's always been very open and as far as expressing how those tough moments have helped her and how she's learned and grown from those moments. And it's, those struggles have only made her better. So you kind of almost feel like it's going to be the same situation where she's going to, you know, embrace the fact that, okay, that happened. She would, of course, not like to get emotional and deal with things a little bit better. But I love her mentality as far as going about things is, you know, getting back on the court, working even harder, getting better. So I almost feel like that might give her a little bit more strength leading into this Wimbledon. And I don't necessarily know if she views herself as the favorite, even though she is the number one player in the world. So that might release some of that stress and pressure for her.
1: It's fascinating, Russell, isn't it? Because once again, it looks like the women's draw could be quite open. You know, just looking at some of the names, former champion Elena Rybakina, Mira Andreeva, who's just won the French. There are a number of players, we say this every year, but who could could lift that trophy.
3: And it could well be that we have a champion from outside the top 10, which has not been unusual at Wimbledon. And I say that because, as you were discussing there, Aryna Sabalenka has had a turbulent few months. Elena Rybakina is a former champion, and this year's Australian Open champion looks pretty good. Mira Andreeva, given the age she is, very tough to win your first Grand Slam at the French Open and then go back-to-back at Wimbledon. Amanda Anisimova, last year's Wimbledon runner-up, is short of matches after a wrist injury and one or two other little problems. And Coco Gauff, who you think of as an obvious grass court player, I think, in many ways, because of what she did at the age of 15 when she beat Venus Williams. It's not a surface on which she feels entirely comfortable, and she's never been past the fourth round here. So I think, once again, I'm making the case for not making a prediction.
1: Quite right. As the BBC's tennis correspondent, you have to start the fortnight neutral. Before you go, Russell, I will ask you, because I know you're tight for time, you're very busy. The Williams sisters return. I think we were all delighted when we heard that. And then obviously we've since heard Serena's going to be playing singles, 10 years, of course, after her last triumph on centre court. How excited are you? I think everyone is associated with tennis. How surprised are you that she's back?
3: Well, I was surprised when I first heard she was coming back, given that she's 44 years of age. But when she did say that she was coming back, or in fact before that, when we realised that she had added her name again to the drug testing pool, you don't do that lightly because that involves drug testers knocking on the door at potentially very antisocial hours. It was clear she was going to return. And I always thought if she was going to come back to play doubles, she was most definitely going to play singles. That's what Serena Williams primarily has done. She's drawn Maya Joint of Australia, the world number 53 in the first round, who won the Eastbourne title on grass last year, but is really struggling this year. In fact, she's not won a Joint of Australia, the world number 53 in the first round, who won the Eastbourne title on grass last year, but is really struggling this year. In fact, she's not won a match at tour level since the Adelaide International just before

0: is very
1: it's a diplomatic word, isn't it?
0: Yeah, it's very appropriate. I like it. But I mean, I disagree with you on one thing. Like, I wasn't surprised that she would come back in doubles. I think, you know, to play with her sister again, and especially the last couple of years, we've seen videos of her practicing and being on the court for quite some time. So I wasn't surprised that at some stage she might come back a little bit, especially after the couple of years. And like you said, you know, putting herself in the drug pool again. But I was surprised a little bit with the singles. I mean, I thought she would just maybe come back, want to enjoy a lot being beside her sister. And I know she wanted her daughter to see her on the court competing and playing. I mean, I guess you could say that's the competitor in her. I mean, she wants to go full out. And it's going to be interesting. I think right last year, Maya Joint would have been a very, very tough because she was on a roll. She had a lot of confidence now where she's been struggling to win some matches. So it could be a very up and down match from Maya. You never know. And I think you also never know what players are going to deal with looking across the net and seeing Serena again and the aura and what she's accomplished. I mean, that goes a long way, and the respect that she has amongst the tennis world.
2: Jill, stay with me. Russell, we'll say bye to you now. I know you're in the middle of a busy weekend on the eve of Wimbledon, but thanks so much for joining us. We'll speak soon.
0: Bye, Russell.
1: Speak to you both soon. Bye-bye. Bye, Jill.
2: Russell Fuller, the BBC's tennis correspondent there as well. And forgive me, Jill, I know you're also busy as well on the eve of Wimbledon, as too is Russell. But it is a fascinating story, isn't it? The return of Serena and indeed Venus Williams, because she's so loved at Wimbledon, and equally she loves the place so much. How much has it taken for her to get to this point? Because I think, as Russell used that word, bold, 44 years of age, she's got two young daughters, and she's spoken of perhaps reasons why she wants to come back. But how difficult is it to come back competitively? I suppose we'll only see in the opening few days.
0: Yeah, I think that's a great point, because a lot of us don't see what happens behind the scenes and the preparation to be able to get to this stage where you feel like you're ready to go and come back, and especially having kids. I mean, the thing is, we've seen so many examples of that with a lot of players that have had kids and come back, which is phenomenal. So it gives a lot of these other players hope that they feel like they can do it, and they can be able to get back at that stage. And I think Serena has, you know, her daughter there that's also motivating her, because she said her daughter wants her to see her compete and play on the court again. But it takes a lot of hard work, and especially because of how much and how quickly the game gets better and stronger. I mean, it happens fast. So it's not like even the form that Serena portrayed when she retired. I mean, it even has to be better than that with how much these players are getting better and better every single time. But I mean, we know what a champion she is. We know what hard work she puts in. So for sure, there's no doubt that she would have had an idea of that preparation and put in that hard work to be ready for Wimbledon.
2: Absolutely. And I'm sure when she walks out on court for that first round match on Tuesday, no doubt it'll be on centre against Maya Joint. I'm sure the spectators will be on their feet cheering her. Jill, if I were to ask you, what are you most looking forward to over the fortnight? I know, obviously, I mean, seeing Serena and Venus, I'm sure. But is there anything in particular you're perhaps looking forward to at being back at Wimbledon for?
0: You know, I feel like I repeat myself so much, but it's always kind of the similar answer. But I always feel like there are surprises, and there are such great stories that we get to hear and see every single Grand Slam. And I feel like that's just the case every time. And I feel like it never proves me wrong. There's always someone that maybe has a breakout second week, first time ever in the second week of a Grand Slam, or a surprise result is like we just saw at Roland Garros. I mean, that was an exciting Grand Slam as well. But I think for me, it's the stories, the potential upsets, maybe the surprise winners is what I look forward to the most.
2: And with that being said, I am, of course, going to ask you, who do you think will win? So if you had to give me a couple of names, Jill, just finally on the women's and the men's side, who do you think will be lifting it come a fortnight's time?
0: Well, last year, I traditionally picked two Americans. So I went that route again, because I actually did pretty well last year, because I picked Fritz and Anna Samova. So I'm going again with Fritz, and on the women, I'm going to go with Jovic.
2: Oh, there we go. We will wait and see what happens. Jill, as ever, it's been a joy speaking to you, and hopefully we'll see each other over the next fortnight.
0: Yes, I hope so. Thank you so much.

0: all starts on Monday, and we'll keep you across all the action on the BBC World Service across the fortnight. Sport Today, we'll have the latest every weekday at 18:30 GMT, and then we'll be live on Centre Court for Sports World on both weekends. But for now, let's head back to Lee in Philadelphia.
1: Della, thank you very much. Yes, we'll be there throughout the tournament. I'll be on Centre Court next Saturday from 13 GMT with our Wimbledon coverage here on the BBC World Service. Of course, the World Cup action will continue. We've got the round of 32 starting in just over an hour's time in Los Angeles. So this is the first time ever at a World Cup. It's the expanded tournament to 48 teams. The knockout rounds usually began with a round of 16. So it's a round of 32 game for Canada and South Africa. It's the first knockout game they've ever played in World Cup history. Would you like a little more history, though? This game being played at Los Angeles in the United States is the first time ever a host hasn't played a World Cup game at home. Will Canada come through, though, with the result? We'll find out. This World Cup will continue. John Bennett will be here in Philadelphia next weekend on the 4th of July, Independence Day in the United States. We'll bring you coverage from the World Cup along with Wimbledon. Let's leave you, though, with our fantastic weekend here. Here's the sounds of Philadelphia.
2: We're in Philly, so no matter we go, we're gonna have a great time.
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10: 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Especially after eating a nice Philly cheesesteak. 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
13: We're coming here because we win. 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
3: 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For Heart and Soul, I've been speaking to two musicians, making it their mission to keep this ancient music alive.
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4: At 18 hours GMT, welcome to the newsroom from the BBC World Service with Valerie Sanderson. 4 days after earthquakes in Venezuela, relatives of the tens of thousands still unaccounted for continue searching.
5: Hope is the last thing we lose. We're in this to the end, until we find them dead or alive. Whatever happens, we just want to find them.
4: Iran's foreign minister calls on all parties to adhere to the memorandum of understanding between his country and the US. A plane carrying 10 people on a skydiving trip has crashed in France, the country's interior minister said.
6: Some of the families of the victims were present at the airport. They witnessed the fall of the aircraft, which was created a shock and a psychological trauma for them.
4: And Bad Bunny, the Puerto Rican rapper, makes history in the UK after this. BBC News with Eileen McHugh. Iran's foreign minister has called on all parties to adhere to the memorandum of understanding between the United States and Iran. Abbas Araghchi told reporters in Baghdad any challenge to Iran's control of the Strait of Hormuz would increase tension. The two countries carried out further attacks overnight. Vessels in the strait continue to be targeted by Iranian drones. John Donison is in Jerusalem.
7: With the most difficult issue of the Iranian nuclear program still to be negotiated, the US-Iran deal is already under strain. Both sides have accused each other of breaching the ceasefire in recent days. At issue is who controls the Strait of Hormuz, which remains to a large extent closed. Meanwhile, there appears to be growing opposition to the deal from Iran's senior religious figures. Three-quarters of the clerics on the country's powerful assembly of experts published a letter saying the country's nuclear rights should not be up for negotiation.
4: Flights between Tehran and Dubai are to resume on Monday, weeks after the UAE came under Iranian drone and missile attacks during the Middle East war. The head of Tehran's Imam Khomeini Airport said the necessary arrangements had been made to reopen the route. Before the war, Dubai was the world's busiest airport for international passengers. A plane carrying skydivers has crashed in the town of Tomblaine in eastern France, killing all 11 people on board. They were five instructors, their five students, understood to be nurses, and the pilot. The crash was witnessed by relatives of some of the victims who'd gathered to watch the skydive. Here's journalist Marie Billon.
8: A light aircraft was taking off and just went down almost instantly after it has taken off. So it seems to have been their first ever skydiving experience on plane. They must have been trained before that, but they would have jumped for the first time today. And it was an experienced pilot and five instructor, one for each of the five people taking part to the experience. And it seems to have been five people who knew each other because there were five nurses, self-employed nurses from the area.
4: Germany has set a new temperature record of 41.7 degrees Celsius as the extreme hot weather moves eastwards in continental Europe. Across the border, Poland broke its heat record at 40.5 degrees, while the temperature in the Czech Republic exceeded 41. Rescuers in Venezuela are still searching for tens of thousands of people missing more than 3 days after two powerful earthquakes. So far, officials have confirmed more than 1,400 deaths. In the hardest-hit region of Guayra, entire buildings have collapsed, the roads are cracked, and one high-rise apartment block has been split in two. This is the World News from the BBC. Uganda's communications regulator says it's investigating the circumstances surrounding the shutdown of the country's biggest independent media group after orders from the army chief, General Muhoozi Kainerugaba. Nation media groups say an overnight security raid disrupted its television, radio and newspaper operations and that its offices in Kampala remain inaccessible. Turkish police have arrested more than 50 people at a gay pride demonstration in Istanbul that went ahead despite the city's main gathering point being closed off. Police had ramped up security around Taksim Square with metal barriers and restricted subway transport in several locations. Homosexuality is not illegal in Turkey, but since 2015, the annual pride march has been almost systematically banned and suppressed. The captain of the England men's cricket team, Ben Stokes, has shocked teammates, fans and even spectators by announcing his international retirement in the middle of a test match, then proceeding to take a wicket with his next ball. Stokes said he'd leave at the end of England's current match with New Zealand in Nottingham. The former England captain, Michael Vaughan, said Stokes was the ultimate cricketer.
9: He's been the all-round player and, you know, now's the time to, I guess, celebrate. He's made it his call. He's announced it. Halfway through day four here at Trent Bridge, which is absolutely fine for me. One thing for sure is the last day here at Trent Bridge is going to be a special day because it's the last time we're going to see one of England's greatest ever players represent his country.
4: The 35-year-old was given a guard of honour as England came back onto the pitch. A mysterious vigilante appears to have taken drastic measures against alleged motorcycle thieves in Mexico's western city of Lagos de Moreno. At least five men have been found duct-taped to lampposts in the past 10 days. Nicknamed Batman by locals, the masked crusader has gained support both in the city and online. BBC News.
10: It's 18.06 GMT. You're listening to the newsroom on the BBC World Service with me, Valerie Sanderson. And we start in Venezuela, where it's 4 days since the devastating twin earthquakes struck. Official figures for the number of people confirmed to have died is 1,450. But as the window of opportunity for finding people alive under the rubble shrinks, that figure is expected to rise. Tens of thousands of people are still unaccounted for. Rona Galaviz is sheltering in a stadium in La Guaira. She still has some hope, despite losing several family members.
11: We've a relative who's currently in the rubble. We gave him up for dead, but right now we've been given good news that he's still asking for help from under the rubble. We're waiting for the machinery to arrive because, as I'm telling you, we do not have the type of machinery necessary. We're not prepared.
10: BBC Mundo's Norberto Paredes is also in La Guaira.
12: This is a neighborhood in La Guaira, to the east of the state. There are parts of the city where you can't even go in. There are buildings that haven't been searched. You can see many people on top of the buildings just working with bare hands, trying to remove the debris. The security forces and the aid is a little bit everywhere, but they can't cope.
10: It's a similar situation in the capital, Caracas. Our correspondent Will Grant sent us this report.
13: We've just been told it was an entire family and none of them have survived. Unfortunately, it's the second such harrowing discovery here.
14: I've been here.
15: Edgar Guaita has already accepted his family's fate. The body of his son, a soldier, was brought out earlier. His two granddaughters and his daughter-in-law are still lost. A block away, rescue workers again call for silence, convinced they can hear three people trapped inside. We are the rescue workers. Call back if you can hear us. But no sound comes back.
10: Well, Will Grant is now on his way back to La Guaira, and just before we came on air, we got an update.
16: As you can imagine, the rescue efforts simply haven't ended overnight. The people are working tirelessly, even though the hope is fading so, so fast. They're sort of maintaining vigils outside. They're sitting on mattresses and waiting for news. Tragic stories are literally every few paces. Every other person you bump into in La Guaira is telling a similar story about missing relatives, missing neighbours, simply trapped somewhere under the rubble.
10: And we heard one woman say part of the problem was a lack of machinery to get people out, a lack of help and organisation.
16: The feeling is that the initial response was too slow, that the earth-moving equipment wasn't in place quickly. I think there are others who are more sympathetic to the challenges the government faced because of the sheer size of this tragedy. It would have been a lot for any government. It would have been a lot for any nation, but one that's been through some of the things that Venezuela has been through in recent years, a mixture of hyperinflation, outward migration, political turmoil, conflict with Washington.
10: And yet America had promised a very quick response, that they would send help. Other countries across the world said they would send help. What's happened to that?
16: There has been. I mean, let's not underestimate how quickly nations like Mexico, Spain, Qatar, the United Kingdom have stepped up by sending personnel more than anything else in those first few hours. There's been aid sent from around the world. Heavy machinery has been sent. I think people just feel it could have been bigger. It should still continue, that this isn't about just the first initial moment of picking through the rubble.
10: People are grieving, people are looking for their relatives. Is there a sense of growing anger now against the authorities?
16: There is anger, there is frustration. I think they want to see the fact that the government are in place. There is a complete militarization of La Guaira, some 14,000 troops. It's about actually trying to pull anybody else left alive from the rubble, and then the important work of retrieving the bodies to give these people dignified funerals. This is important too to the families. So, yes, there is anger. That anger is growing, and one wonders exactly where it will reach. So far, tempers have remained in control. There's been very limited examples of looting and things like that. But as the hours turn to days and those days continue to pass, those tensions are only likely to grow at this stage.
10: Will Grant in Venezuela. Under their ceasefire deal, the US and Iran agreed to fully restore the flow of shipping in the Strait of Hormuz within 30 days. But there's no sign of that yet. Following a drone attack on a Panama-flagged vessel on Saturday, the US said it struck 10 Iranian military targets close to the waterway. In return, Iran said it launched missiles and drones at US infrastructure in Bahrain and Kuwait. The Iranian government says it was agreed that it administers passage and navigation of ships passing through the strait. Here's the foreign minister, Abbas Araghchi, speaking today on a visit to Iraq.
17: Under the Memorandum of Understanding, the Strait of Hormuz will return to its pre-war capacity within 30 days under the management that Iran will put in place. Any attempt to adopt new or separate arrangements from those currently being implemented by the Islamic Republic of Iran will only complicate the situation, delay the reopening of the Strait of Hormuz, and raise the level of tension, as we witnessed over the past two nights with incidents in the Strait that led to increased tensions and clashes.
10: Both sides accuse each other of violating the ceasefire. So, how serious is it? Our correspondent John Donison is monitoring developments from Jerusalem.
18: Well, I think less than 2 weeks after the deal was announced, it shows what a fragile deal it is and how precarious the situation is. So Iran basically saying that it wants to remain in full control of the Strait of Hormuz, and it does not like, as it sees it, the US trying to have sort of alternative routes through the strait to get shipping moving. And I think that is why Iran is saying it appears to have carried out drone attacks on a number of tankers and cargo ships over the last few days. One of the ships that was attacked was an attempt to evacuate sailors who'd been stuck in the strait for a considerable time. That operation then had to be called off, and that's what Iran is saying. It's saying that it wants to be the one that decides how and when the ships pass through the strait, and it doesn't like that ships seem to be trying to bypass that with America's backing. And of course, that has led to a considerable escalation. We've had two nights running now. The United States has bombed Iran, hitting 10 targets last night in and around the Strait of Hormuz, taking out radar control centers and drone launching sites. And that, in turn, led to the Iranians firing ballistic missiles towards U.S. bases in Kuwait and Bahrain. So, you know, there is a real risk that this could escalate and bring the whole deal crashing down.
4: John Donison. A group of skydivers in France, five instructors, five students and the pilot flying the aircraft they were on, have all died in a plane crash near the city of Nancy. The incident took place in front of some of the relatives of the victims. Here's the French Minister of the Interior, Laurent Nunez.
6: I would like to say that in addition to this drama, another drama took place, which is that some of the families of the victims were present at the airport because it was a first sky drop dive, and they witnessed the fall of the aircraft, which was created a shock and a psychological trauma for them.
4: Well, to get more details, I'm joined by reporter Nick Johnson to tell us more about who was on the flight and what we know about what happened.
19: Well, as you say, five students, five instructors and the pilot, and they all lost their lives. So we've heard from a local nursing council in the nearby area, and they say that the five students on board who lost their lives were all nurses, they were all colleagues, and that they'd organised this skydiving trip as it appears to be a team-building event, as one official said, no doubt to unwind as the country had been going through that heat wave over the last couple of days. Now, according to a number of witnesses in the area, the plane came straight down, as a number of people have said, just after takeoff. It's a German-registered plane, which had been used previously for skydiving and this sort of event. Now, the plane came down near a main road between the airfield and a housing estate itself. So a number of people have said that it is actually a miracle that there weren't more casualties on the ground in those houses. But an investigation is underway, and we understand that those investigators are in the area at the moment.
4: And we heard there from the French minister talking about relatives on those on board were watching. Tell us about that.
19: Yeah, absolutely horrific, isn't it, that we've had the people who were families of those on board who wanted to watch their first skydive and they were at the airport doing so. The mayor of the nearby city of Nancy said the victims died in full view of their loved ones who were preparing to film those tandem skydives. So just horrific for everyone who was there. And the mayor went on to say that not only medical teams but psychological support teams were looking after the relatives of the victims as well as other witnesses who saw what unfolded right in front of them.
4: And presumably an investigation is already underway.
19: Investigation's already underway. We don't yet know what caused the crash, but as we've heard from witnesses, they described the plane coming, quote, straight down immediately after takeoff.
4: Thanks, Nick. Nick Johnson. You're listening to The Newsroom from the BBC World Service. Still to come, we'll be in Los Angeles, where the first knockout game in the World Cup is about to start. But first, the ramifications from the heat wave that's been sweeping across Europe is becoming clearer. The World Health Organization says more than 1,300 excess deaths have been recorded since it started. After setting records in France, the UK, Germany and Switzerland, it's moving east, with Poland and the Czech Republic already recording heat records there. The Newsroom's Stephanie Prentice has this report.
20: The WHO's Director General is warning that European homes, schools and workplaces were not built for the kind of temperatures reached over the past few days, as an estimated 190 million people experienced extreme heat with few opportunities for respite. In France, many areas peaked at 40 degrees or more. Its health agency recorded 1,000 additional deaths in less than a week, most in red regions flagged as dangerous and involving older people at home. In Germany, a new record of 41.7 was logged. Felix Kreuzig is head of the working group on cities at the Potsdam Institute for Climate Impact Research.
0: It is important to reach people who are perhaps alone at home, older people who are not well prepared and who need support and check-in, because that's the key measure that really prevents mortality. Denmark has done it, Paris has done it too, and it's really one of the important measures, and just checking in helps a lot.
20: Italy is trialling a multi-million dollar support scheme for elderly people, including using smart tech bracelets to monitor health parameters. Piera Pimenti is a psychologist in Rome who monitors some of the data.
21: The bracelet is extremely important during this period of heat for elderly people, especially because they experience drops in blood pressure and a heart rate that is slightly lower than normal. They really suffer from the heat. We have also noticed that it is helping them a lot to stay calm despite the excessive heat and heavy sweating.
20: In Romania, authorities set up first aid tents in urban areas to help the most vulnerable. By Monday, red alerts will cover most of the country for a few days, meaning temperatures will exceed 40 degrees Celsius in the shade. Baz Koenig from the European Environment Agency says people will have to change the way they live and countries will have to work together.
22: School holidays or the school days will need to change in the future. Work pattern will need to change. Those in Southern Europe who are experiencing heat waves, who have experience in the heat waves, can also give some kind of examples to those countries who were not so much used to heat waves in the past.
20: Countries that are past the peak of the heat wave have been hit with extreme thunderstorms, common after prolonged high temperatures. And climate scientists say Europe is now the fastest warming continent on Earth, with experts calling heat stress a silent killer threatening millions.
10: Stephanie Prentice. The knockout stages of the World Cup begin in less than an hour from now. South Africa are up against Canada in Los Angeles. 32 teams have reached this stage. Let's speak to our reporter Isaac Fannin, who's in Los Angeles. And this is the business end of the tournament, isn't it, Isaac? No second chances. Tell us about tonight.
23: Yeah, a really massive game. I think this is going to be a big question in 20 years' time, a big pub quiz question for two teams to play their first round of 32 match at a World Cup. Of course, this competition has expanded to 48 teams, so with it, the knockout phase has expanded. And the first match is between Canada and South Africa here in Los Angeles. We've been in Canada for the last week or so, and the big question I had was whether Canadian fans would travel to the United States. Of course, there's been a lot of political tensions between the two countries, and many Canadians that we spoke to anecdotally told us that they had stopped their travel to the United States because of the difficulties politically between the two countries. And since we've been here, the atmosphere, we've seen a few Maple Leaf flags and jerseys dotted around, but the team's jerseys that I've seen the most has to be the Mexican fans. Of course, if Mexico had finished second in their group, they would have played here. And of course, this has the biggest diaspora of Mexicans outside of Mexico in the world. But the atmosphere is absolutely sensational.
10: South Africa, one of nine teams from Africa, Isaac, to make it through to this stage. They're doing very well, aren't they?
23: They are doing very well. This is a huge, huge moment for South Africa. For them, they had never gotten out of a group phase at a World Cup. So this is a huge, huge moment. Their coach, Hugo Bruce, said that it would be a miracle if they could beat Canada today and make it to the round of 16. They have done an incredible job. Their last win in the group stage against South Korea saw them go from fourth in the table to second. And I think both teams will believe they've got an opportunity to make it to the next round. Both teams will be looking at each other saying, we can win this game. South Africa are ranked 60th in the world in comparison to Canada, who are ranked 20th. So Canada will definitely be the favourites. But I think, as I mentioned, both teams will believe they've got a great opportunity to progress to the next round.
10: And tell us about the next round. What else have we got to look forward to?
23: There are so many fantastic matches to look forward to. Of course, today is We're seeing the only game take place is going to be here between between South Africa and Canada. But we've got plenty of brilliant games to look forward to on Monday. The standout game for me is Brazil against Japan. Japan, a really, really good team, and of course, plenty of problems. Brazil, of course, the most successful side at a World Cup. And the Netherlands against Morocco on Monday will be a fascinating encounter as well. So plenty of excellent games to look forward to. It's going to be a week of twists and turns, no doubt.
10: And is this being seen, this World Cup, as a success so far?
23: I mean, so far, I think so good. I think the competition has definitely been really good. Some of the games have been really, really interesting. And so, yeah, I think it's definitely seen as a success. Let's see how it goes as we move to the United States from Mexico and Canada, who have hosted many of the games so far.
10: Thanks, Isaac. There's been outcry in Uganda after its biggest independent media group was ordered to close. Armed soldiers are stationed outside some media offices, and Uganda's broadcasters say they want to talk to the government. So does this mean independent radio, TV and newspapers aren't producing anything? I asked Richard Kagoy, who's...
1: It's caused widespread disruptions because the TV stations, actually two TV stations owned by the group, went off air this morning at about 5 a.m. during the security operation that started off shortly after midnight. The offices of the Daily Monitor, the newspaper division, have been sort of like sealed off by armed soldiers around the premises. So staff are not able to enter or leave the compound. Yeah, so that's basically the situation there.
10: So if you try and get a program on the radio or on television or to buy a paper, you won't be able to.
1: Not at all. They are off air. So basically what happens for newspaper, lots of people are now accessing information online. So they're basically posting them on their website and their social media pages.
10: Why has this happened?
1: Well, it's difficult because there's no specific reason that the Army Chief General Kanero Gaba gave specifically for this shutdown. We've just heard from the Uganda Communications Commission, that's the regulator, saying they're investigating the circumstances that's surrounding this shutdown. And basically what they're doing is consulting relevant government agencies before they give us further updates.
10: And broadcasters presumably want clarification. Are they meeting the government?
1: Well, the Association of Broadcasters saying that they're consulting the Minister of Information, the regulator, and also they're reaching out to the Army Chief just to get a clarification about the reasons that really led to the shutdown. So what they're saying is they want answers from the government about this because they're really concerned. They're saying the disruptions are really going to significantly impact the media industry in Uganda.
10: You said that it wasn't clear why there was this action. Anything beforehand in the history of the government or the tradition of the country, you know, is there a clue as to why this has happened now?
1: Well, based on previous incidents, it's what the government has said has been, you know, criticizing the coverage of a nation media group, saying that it's been covering, you know, the country negatively. And we have seen instances in the past where the Daily Monitor has been shut down twice, and also NTV Uganda has also been shut down in 2007 for the reason that the coverage has largely been seen to be critical and also negative about the country.
10: Richard Kagoy. The Puerto Rican rapper Bad Bunny has made history. He's the first artist from Latin America to headline a UK stadium, performing in front of tens of thousands of fans in North London on Saturday, on the opening night of a two-day appearance on the UK capital's concert scene. The newsroom's Ira Khan reports.
2: Un aplauso para mami y papi, porque en verdad rompieron.
3: Bunny, whose real name is Benito Antonio Martinez Ocasio, is approaching the end of his Debitarar Mas Votos World Tour, also known as DTMF. The album made history at the Grammy Awards in February as the first song entirely in Spanish to win Album of the Year. La Madonza set the tone for the evening, combining Latin rap with old-school salsa, supported by a live traditional band. DTMF is also a deeply personal record, exploring loss and longing against a background of nostalgia and identity. And those themes have been brought to life, with a Puerto Rican-style home at the back of the stadium floor, serving as a second stage. Star-studded names joined the artist to dance on his casita set, reminiscent of a house party. Tennis star Novak Djokovic made an appearance. And one of the night's main moments came with the reveal of the exclusive song, a unique track Bad Bunny is adding to the set for each city. The tour has been widely interpreted as a promotion of multiculturalism, with many fans feeling like their culture is being represented.
5: As a fellow like Caribbean Hispanic, it's like, the energy just to see everyone representing their flags and just hearing so much Spanish is like, I feel at home.
3: While Bad Bunny is the first Latin artist to headline a UK stadium, he won't be the last, with Colombian singer Karol G set to play the same venue next summer. For many, it feels like the rise of Spanish language music is just beginning. Si te quieres divertir.
10: Bad Bunny bringing this edition of the Newsroom to a close. Thanks for listening.
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9: My name is Britt. I'm 76.
24: My name's Amy. I'm almost 66.
8: Across the world, people are living longer. There's more than 1 billion aged 60 and older. And by 2050, the World Health Organization say this will have doubled. But aging can mean isolation and being overlooked. But what if growing older could feel like this?
25: A little crazy. I love that part of it.
8: I'm Myra Anubi, exploring a festival that's reimagining what later life looks like. From sunrise raves, talks, and choirs, to something you might not expect.
9: This is maybe one way to show that you're never too old.
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26: How do you keep devotional songs in one of the oldest faiths relevant to young Hindus around the world? I'm Raj Kobilku, and for Heart and Soul on BBC World Service, I've been speaking to two young musicians from both sides of the Atlantic about why they're making it their mission to keep bhajans alive. We talk about faith and spirituality, how religion ties in with heritage and legacy, and how ancient bhajans are being reworked with a new sound. That's after the latest BBC News headlines.
27: BBC News with Andrew Peach. Iran's foreign minister has called on all parties to adhere to the memorandum of understanding between the United States and Iran. Abbas Araghchi said any challenge to Iran's control of the Strait of Hormuz would increase tension. Flights between Tehran and Dubai are resuming on Monday, weeks after the UAE came under Iranian attacks during the US-Israel war on Iran. A rare split has emerged in Iran's top religious body. Nearly three-quarters of the 88 members of the Assembly of Experts issued a religious edict calling for the assassination of the President of the United States and the Prime Minister of Israel. A plane carrying skydivers has crashed in the town of Tomblaine in eastern France, killing all 11 people on board. They were five instructors, their five students understood to be nurses skydiving for the first time, and their pilot. Turkish police have arrested more than 50 people at a gay pride demonstration in Istanbul that went ahead despite the city's main gathering point being closed off. Uganda's communications regulator says it's investigating the shutdown of the biggest independent media group, Nation Media Group, says an overnight security raid disrupted its television, radio and newspaper operations. The England cricket team captain Ben Stokes has announced his retirement from international cricket. He will end his 15-year international career at the conclusion of the third test against New Zealand. A mysterious vigilante has taken drastic action against alleged motorcycle thieves in Mexico. Nicknamed the Batman of Lagos de Moreno, the masked crusader has duct taped at least five men to lampposts, drawing cat ears and whiskers on their faces. The Japanese singer, actor and drag queen Akihiro Miwa has died at the age of 91. Among Japan's first openly gay public figures, he used his voice in anime films. BBC News.
26: Bhajan Christian jams or Hindu devotional songs have been sung for well over 1,000 years. They've been a way of worshipping, gathering, and staying connected to faith through music.
11: I do believe we're losing our culture a little bit. This kind of, it brings the community together.
12: It's very different to the bhajan. You can enjoy more and together.
26: From the Bhakti movement in 6th century India to songs featured in Bollywood films today, bhajans have evolved over generations. But now they're being reworked again to appeal to the younger diaspora.
13: What he's done is created a way of making it relevant to today's audience without losing its pure intention.
14: It's literally like enlightened something in me.
26: This is a documentary from the BBC World Service. I'm Raj Korbilku, and in this episode of Heart and Soul, I'm meeting the people behind the quest to keep an ancient sound alive. Bhajan jams are going viral. Young people are taking the devotional songs out of the traditional settings and literally rocking audiences across the world. I'm meeting two bhajan jam artists from opposite sides of the Atlantic, both with different perspectives on the art form and their faith.
15: I'm not religious. I mean, I'm Jain myself. I think I'm spiritual. I love visiting the temple. I love praying, but I'd call myself spiritual.
26: Are you religious?
16: Oh, yes, definitely.
26: What does religion mean to you?
16: Hinduism, for me, it's more about giving thanks and living selflessly and trying to make the world a better place for you and for the people around you.
17: Ralph, are we live?
26: I'm in the UK capital, London, where local lad Bhavik Haria is preparing for a big concert and rehearsals are in full swing. So you are really hard to get hold of. Just describe your schedule to me right now.
15: Well, right now it is crazy. We are all over the place. We're working on so many exciting projects which are aligned with my mission to keep bhajans alive. But to have this much work is a blessing. So it's a real honour to be busy right now.
26: In recent years, since the coronavirus pandemic, bhajan jams or bhajan raves have become a global trend. But what are they exactly?
15: So bhajan jamming or bhajan clubbing is a trend that began in India. It's basically presenting bhajans in a different style. So the production is a lot more than you would normally see at a traditional bhajan event. You've got some lights moving. You might have some special effects. You have these big screens with visuals. When I begin these bhajan jams, I always say to the audience that this is something that's been happening for a long, long time, for many, many years, just in a different way. So our grandparents would gather in homes, they would sing bhajans. Our parents or you would attend temples and they would sing and chant together. In some degree, it's a bhajan jam. And now we're adding the element of production. I think it's a great concept. It may fade away in a few years, who knows, something else will come. But I think the important thing is it's really engaging the youth, which is incredible.
26: Bhavik is 34 years old, average height with a slender build and a calming nature. He's one of the most popular bhajan jam artists touring in the UK and is regularly booked to perform across the world. But I wanted to know how a guy of his young age came to perform religious songs traditionally sung by elders in the community.
15: So for me, it was 2009, 2010-ish.
26: And how old were you then?
15: I was 12. And music has been in my family for a long time. So my granddad was a big devotee of Jalaram Bapa, a Hindu god, and he used to sing all the time when we had family functions. He would always open with a prayer. And initially, he used to sing for like 10, 15 minutes, and all of us kids used to get bored, but then we understood what he was doing and how he was creating such a beautiful blessing to start the event or whatever we were hosting. And he was part of this Jalaram Bapa Mandri. Every Thursday night, they would go to different people's homes or community centers, and they would all take turns and sing. So a group of 20, 30 people would travel every single week to different places around the UK. And my mum used to go. And eventually she took me along with her. I used to take my harmonium. They always used to encourage me to sing. I used to make loads of mistakes, but they were just so generous with their love of just sharing this music and singing. And then my parents bought me a piano. I used to take that along with me. At the time, it was like four times the size of me, but I used to lug it around and play. And for them, it was something new at the time because they just had the harmonium, the tabla, the manjira, and I was just trying something new. But that's where it began for me.
26: He's not the only young musician bringing bhajans to a new audience. Gauri Madhuri Dhanraj is performing with Bhavik in his London concert. She was born in Canada but raised in Guyana in South America, and bhajans have been a part of her earliest memories.
16: I think I've always been into them. My father and his father before him and his father before him, they were Hindu priests, pandits. So I always grew up in Mandir, in the temple. And bhajans have always been the way that the lay people or the common people can connect to God. Especially because many of our scriptures are in Sanskrit and our bhajans are in Hindi or Awadh Bhasha or the local Hindi language. So they've always felt special to the common folk. So I think I was just kind of born into it and now it's just with me forever.
26: So for Bhavik and Gauri, their grandfathers played a pivotal role in instilling a love for devotional music in them. I wondered what it meant for those generations of their families who had moved to the UK and Guyana from India decades ago.
15: I think bhajans for that generation at the time was keeping true to what they had grown up with and understanding and enjoyed singing. And another big part is the legacy and ensuring generations to come understand. And as I said, sometimes we as kids used to think, oh my gosh, this is boring. And sometimes he'd go on for like half an hour. But actually, looking back now, it was such a beautiful way of creating this legacy for future generations to come. And now me and my cousins, we all enjoy listening to bhajans.
0: If you kind of transport yourself back to that time when, you know, you've got your granddad and his friends in your front room and your, you know, little 10, 12-year-old Bhavik listening to them, joining in, can you remember any emotions? Are there any smells? Are there any thoughts that are coming to mind that take you back to that time?
15: Oh, that's a great question. I think smells would be like the agarbatti, the incense, for sure. I think thoughts would, like, just feeling that devotion and the energy and we say bhav, like the love. You know, everyone was there to sing. You know, there was no other agenda, just to be present and just to share.
26: Gauri's family moved to Guyana before settling in Canada. So bhajans have helped keep the distant link to India alive after multiple generations of her family emigrated to the other side of the world.
16: I know for the Guyanese who would have come from India, it was like their pathway to home. Like they would have been in this foreign land that looked very similar to home, but the language was different, the people were different, but the water was the same, the sky was the same, the trees were the same. And then when they would have sang their bhajans, it made them feel like they weren't alone. Because even though they're far away from home and family and friends, Bhagwan, or that divine entity, was still with them across the oceans. And I think it's kind of analogous to what we're experiencing today. Because like my generation is almost like the twice diaspora. Because we've immigrated from India to Guyana and then again from Guyana to Canada. And we've also lost that connection to two homes now. The first home of our parents and then the second home of India, of our great-great-grandparents. So bhajans kind of serve as a bridge between not just two countries, but three almost. So I think we're experiencing the same thing as our ancestors, just in a different language today.
26: Gauri blends Indian classical music with West Indian folk to reflect her diverse heritage, creating musical links to her family legacy.
16: Because we're from Guyana and the music there is a little more rural folk music. So when you come to Canada, you might look at those kinds of music and you think, oh, it's, you know, not as classy as the Indian Bollywood music we hear. But now, like, I'm studying in my master's about Indian folk music and how it migrated, and I'm starting to see and love the beauty of Indian folk music, and I'm letting go of that kind of Western privileged bias of looking at folk music as not up to the same standard as classical music.
0: So you have a global perspective on bhajans because, you know, you live across Guyana and Canada, you're here in the UK now. Do people from all of these different countries receive bhajans in a different way? Or do you think they actually unite them, regardless of which country they're from?
16: I think it's more of the latter, because And this has really come to the fore in the bhajan jamming, because I've seen when I've done it in Canada, there's people there from, of course, Canada, but also all parts of India, like Gujarat, Punjab, north, south. Then you've got the West Indians, the Guyanese, the Trinidadians. Then you've got the people from Africa, and you've got Fiji, you've got Mauritius, South Africa, Zimbabwe. So to have all of these diverse people in one space, what is really uniting them is the lyrics of those songs, the music behind those bhajans. Songs like Raghupati Raghav or Payoji Meni, no matter where we're from, as Hindus, we've all grown up hearing those songs. To answer your question, yeah, I believe it's bringing us together, and it's bridging those things that we think identify us as unique. And that's part of the reason why we come to temple too, to feel that link to our ancestral home in a foreign country, especially for so many of us who have not been to India, or so many generations ago might have come from India. So we've lost that kind of connection with India over the years, and now that's coming back through bhajans.
26: It's believed that bhajans have been sung for at least 1,500 years in India. It began with the Bhakti movement, making devotional music accessible to all classes of society, having previously been reserved for royal courts. Singing styles have evolved, but also the instruments. Could this be what is appealing to people of different ages and backgrounds?
16: I think that's one way. But I think the most important thing for bhajans is the voice. Because I love instruments. I play a bunch, and anytime we do programs, I try to bring in different Western, Indian classical. But those are kind of like the sauce or the spices that you add into the food. But without salt, there's no taste. I think the voice is the key to the bhajans, because the emotion that a voice can carry, while I believe in the power of music and instruments to communicate, I don't think there is any instrument that can equal what the voice can carry.
26: You're listening to the documentary on the BBC World Service. I'm Rajkul Bilku, and for Heart and Soul, I'm talking to two young musicians from either side of the Atlantic, Bhavik Harya and Gauri Madhuri Dhanraj, about why they're so keen to keep Hindu devotional songs, or bhajans, relevant to young Hindus and Jains around the world. We've heard how Bhavik and Gauri were raised with bhajans that served as not just a form of worship for their grandparents, but also a link to their ancestral home of India. But what is it about them that they find so appealing?
15: So the love for me grew from beginning to understand what they mean and how powerful they are. Diving deeper into what these bhajans mean, I think, has enhanced my love for it. It's just made it deeper, and it's created this beautiful connection, which I now have the honour of sharing. In some ways, I think bhajans and slash music is medicine. I think it's a great way to pause, to reflect,

0: I think it's a great way to stay connected with your heritage, with your faith, with your religion. And that's whether you're religious or spiritual. So you don't have to be religious. Having that connection with coming with understanding what they mean, having that connection is really, really beautiful. So I think it's something that we all need to keep up. Otherwise, for generations to come, it will fade away.
1: Are you religious?
0: I'm not religious. I mean, I'm Jane myself. I think I'm spiritual. I love visiting the temple. I love praying. But I'd call myself spiritual.
1: What does spirituality mean to you?
0: So spirituality for me, I think, is like being a good person, following and doing what you're meant to be doing. And for me, it's doing what I believe in.
1: So is it maybe more about values and principles for you rather than following a doctrinated faith?
0: Yeah, that's correct. Being a good person.
1: Are people surprised when you say that you're not religious?
0: I think so. But I think it's this generation. Like, you know, you can enjoy bhajans and you don't necessarily have to go to the mandir or the temple, you know, religiously. You can listen to bhajans and not be religious. So, and people could class being religious as different things. I think as long as you're listening and enjoying for the right reasons, because spiritual could mean a lot of things. Even musically, like it could be a bhajan, it could be a qawwali. It's still spiritual.
1: Gauri, who has been raised by Hindu priests or pundits, has an alternative perspective.
2: Religion is not a label for me. It's like a way of life. There are, of course, the rituals and the vidhi that we follow as Hindus, like certain prayers you do, pujas, festivals you'll celebrate. Especially because I work at this Hindu temple that my parents have built, I'm inculcated in that all the time. But Hinduism for me and for all of the people that I teach or my students or the people in the temple, it's more about giving thanks and living selflessly, doing seva or volunteerism, and trying to make the world a better place for you and for the people around you. That's like the basis of Hinduism. So I try to do that through music or through teaching and try to blend that kind of seva with our religious tradition. So I think, yeah, that's what Hinduism sort of means to me.
1: So for you, singing bhajans is a form of seva, selfless service.
2: Yeah, I'm lucky that I get to sing in the temple all of the time. Other musicians, like, we have to look for shows and gigs, right? But the temple, Hindu temples, and all places of worship are where people come to feel safe, or they come for a haven or for some kind of escape from the real world. So I find that when you give them bhajans, it's like giving them therapy, peace, love, quiet in this very, very busy and difficult world that we live in. So in my little way, that's my form of seva.
1: I first came across Bhavik when my friends in the UK were telling me how excited they are to attend his bhajan jam. Although I'm not Hindu, they knew it would appeal to me because I have a love for diverse music. And from the get-go, I was hooked. Attending a jam in Birmingham. The musicians are on stage. There's amazing energy in the room. Around 200 people, all with hands in the air, singing along in a state of euphoria. Many of them are out of their seats dancing, and you can see why this has really taken on to young people. Religious songs accompanied by huge energy and vitality, something you probably wouldn't have seen generations before. But all that euphoria begins with some calm.
0: So if it's comfortable for you, we invite you to close your eyes. Take a slow, deep breath in and gently let it out.
1: When I came to the Birmingham concert, you started with some meditation. I was looking around and everybody was just so into it. Everybody had their eyes closed. They were listening to you. They were following your instructions. You're on stage. You're seeing hundreds, if not thousands, of people in front of you. They've got their eyes closed. They're immersed in what you're saying, in your music. How does that feel?
0: It feels incredible. I'm so grateful to, like, this family that we've built. Life today, we all have so many distractions. You know, even just now, I looked over at my phone. Like, it's so easy to just have another thought come into your mind and push you aside. So we thought it would be a really beautiful way to bring everyone into the room, try and make everyone be as present as possible. But for people to come and to experience that is a real blessing for me. I'm so grateful and honored that I can share this experience with all of these people.
1: You also talk about sometimes what these bhajans are trying to say, you know, whether it's about karma, karma, or about ego. How do you keep your ego in check when you have people paying to see you, coming, you know, with the full family? Does it sometimes get to your head? Keep your ego in check when you have people paying to see you, coming, you know, with the full family. Does it sometimes get to your head? How do you keep yourself in check?
0: I think the moment I come off stage, I...

0: so much gratitude. And going home, and then I sit, and it takes me 2-3 hours to like come down from this super high that I've built. And then I sit there and I look at all these stories that people have tagged me on, all these messages, like some of them are essays, but I sit there and I read them. Sometimes I cry, but sometimes I'm just like, our music has helped someone. Our music has done this, or has helped this person go through X, Y, and Z. And it is, gratitude is the right word.
1: Gauri sings at her temple, teaches music, and performs concerts to audiences that sometimes number in the thousands. But in Hinduism, ego is something to be kept in check. And I wanted to understand how she stays grounded when so many eyes are on her.
2: That is a good question. And one I think more musicians should ask ourselves. Because it is difficult. You're on a stage and you're seeing these bhajans about Bhagwan. And in front of you are all these people who might not be looking at Bhagwan, but they're looking at you. And a lot of times people follow the messenger instead of the message. You know, they get attached to the singer or the pundit or the guru, and they focus more on that and less on what the guru or the singer is trying to convey. So for me, it is very difficult because abhiman, pride, it's so hard to keep in check. But I always try to remind myself that I'm just here in this position because I've been blessed with the opportunity and the privilege. And if it wasn't me, it would have been somebody else. Like, I'm replaceable in this whole scheme of things. So my mission is to just do the best with whatever little time I've got, whatever resources I've got. And if I don't do it, somebody else will. So I'm just another instrument of Bhagwan to be used as he wishes. And when my time ends, hopefully I have done my part to train others to take over. Because the end goal is never my fame or my prestige. It's that this dharma, these bhajans will live on. And with or without me, that will happen.
3: How have bhajans shaped you as a person?
2: In incredible ways, I guess. When I was younger, I wouldn't really feel it because, you know, when you're growing up, you learn them because you have to. You sing them because you have to. And then suddenly you hit a certain age and a switch kind of flips in your brain. And now you're doing it because you want to, because you love to. So I think that's happened to me. And now bhajans, they've really grown the love in me for my religion, for my dharma. They have made me perceive the world differently. Because before I would sing them just for myself, my own enjoyment between me and God. But now when I sing them, I realize the kind of unifying potential they have on the audience or the emotional impact they have on listeners. So I see them more as a way to connect me and others like me to the divine. So it's more of a social rather than just an individualistic connection.
3: Just rewinding there where you said that there was a switch at a certain point in your life where you wanted to sing bhajans. What triggered that switch?
2: I think one part is maturity, like just growing up and realizing that I have a choice. My parents didn't force me to go to temple, and then realizing I would still rather choose to go with them rather than stay home. So that was one aspect. The other aspect, and I think this happens to a lot of people living abroad, you're so stranded in this foreign world of people who don't look like you, who don't practice the same faith as you, and you search for something that will ground you and tie you to something bigger than yourself. So that's why a lot of my generation comes back to religion as they get older, because they want something that defines them or that explains who they are. So that happened to me too when I was in end of high school, university. And I'm like, why am I searching for all of the answers outside when I have everything I need right with me? And that kind of pushed me back on the path towards my dharma.
3: For Gauri, bhajans are tied closely to religion or dharma. Bhavik, who identifies as spiritual rather than religious, also sees them as part of a longer tradition, one that can be reversioned for a new generation.
0: 6-7 years ago, when we started doing these bhajan concerts, and by bhajan concerts, I mean ticketed events, one which isn't a normal thing for bhajans. People aren't used to, at the time, weren't used to having a ticketed event, but we've changed that mindset. But back then, we were seeing grandparents and parents attend, and they would force or bring along their children or grandchildren. And the most incredible thing I think we've achieved is now, 6 years on, the children are coming, and

0: And they're bringing their grandparents and they're saying, hey, granddad, Bapuji, Ba, you used to sing this bhajan to me. I didn't know what it meant. Now I know what it means. And that connection is so much more special.
1: As much as Gauri welcomes this global trend, she's also conscious of how devotional Hindu songs can be diluted in a commercial world.
2: I mean, with bhajan jamming, I can see bhajans just growing bigger and bigger. There's always that risk of polluting, lowering the standard of the bhajans. And I think that's the risk with everything. Even when bhajan jamming first came out, there were a lot of people who said, oh, this is heresy, you know, bhajans are pure, they should not be associated with bhajan clubbing or jamming. While I don't agree with those people because I love the accessibility now of bhajan jamming, I do think us as singers have to remember that these are not like Bollywood songs, they're still religious. So when you put them into concerts or things like that, you have to upkeep that mariyada or that standard, that dignity with which bhajans need to be treated. I can see now the music is appealing a lot more to non-Hindus. So I think that's a really big positive because for us, bhajans is about the lyrics, the connection. But for non-Hindus, it's just about good music. And whether you're listening to it for the lyrics or for the music, the fact is you're listening to it, so that makes us happy.
1: Bhajans have always evolved through language, movement, migration, and sound. For Pavik and Gauri, the challenge is not simply to modernize them, but to carry them forward without losing what gives them meaning, as worship, as memory, as service, and as a link between generations. You've been listening to the documentary from the BBC World Service. Bhajan Jams was presented and produced by me, Rajkor Bilku. The series producer for Heart and Soul is Rajiv Gupta.
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5: As Norway's crown princess convalesces from lung transplant surgery, we bring together patients and doctors to share their experiences of this major life-saving procedure. Our guests discuss the challenges and the uncertainties of waiting for an operation.
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6: After the news, lines, borders, barriers, and maps. Unexpected elements will be bravely marching into the far-flung reaches of science land and taking you from A to B via Q, or from a civilian border zone reshuffle to a boundary line named after naturalist Alfred Russel Wallace that you could argue is made up of animals and plants, or their absence. On the way, we explore the blood-brain barrier. It's supposed to prevent all sorts of nasties from getting inside our heads. So how have scientists learnt to hack it to deliver vital new medicines? We'll be looking to the skies to see why growing conflicts around the world can be linked to the growing cost of a flight. And we'll be looking to the ground as one South African scientist wants to map undiscovered fungi. That's Unexpected Elements coming up shortly.
7: BBC News with Eileen McHugh. Iran and the United States are engaged in a war of words as continued attacks by both sides put their ceasefire under increasing strain. The Strait of Hormuz has not properly reopened as it was supposed to do under the recent peace memorandum. And on Sunday's Iran's Foreign Minister Abbas Araghchi urged other parties not to intervene in Iran's administration of the strait. But the US ambassador to the UN, Mike Waltz, slammed Tehran for its continued drone attacks.
8: If the Iranian regime thinks for a second that President Trump is going to stand by while Iran continues to attack international shipping without a response or our bases without a response, they're sadly mistaken. And they saw that loud and clear over the last few nights, where we'll continue to militarily, if needed, take down their infrastructure that they're trying to use to illegally control an international waterway.
7: A rare split has emerged in Iran's top religious body, the Assembly of Experts. Nearly three quarters of its 88 members issued a religious edict calling for the assassination of America's president and Israel's prime minister. But the Assembly's directorate said it needed more consideration. Our Global Affairs reporter Ambar Asanity Rajan reports.
9: The 88-member Assembly of Experts is a top clerical body that appoints Iran's supreme leader and supervises his work. It's rare for a sizable majority to issue a fatwa or religious edict saying it's the duty of devout Muslims to kill the leaders of the US and Israel if they obtained access to them. The Assembly's directorate has described the fatwa as unusual, saying its contents needed proper debate.
7: Uganda's communications regulator says it's investigating the circumstances surrounding the shutdown of the country's biggest independent media group after orders from the army chief, General Muhoozi Kainerugaba. Nation Media Group says an overnight security raid disrupted its television, radio and newspaper operation. Richard Kagoi said the impact has been significant.
10: It's caused widespread disruptions because the TV stations, actually two TV stations owned by the group, went off air this morning at about 5 a.m. during the security operation that started off shortly after midnight. The offices of the Daily Monitor, the newspaper division, have been sort of like sealed off by armed soldiers around the premises, so staff are not able to enter or leave the compound.
7: Turkish police have arrested more than 50 people at a gay pride demonstration in Istanbul that went ahead despite the city's main gathering point being closed off. Police had ramped up security around Taksim Square and restricted subway transport in several locations. You're listening to the latest world news from the BBC. President Putin has admitted Russia is going through a difficult period, but said it had taught the country many lessons. He was addressing a conference of the ruling United Russia Party ahead of parliamentary elections this autumn. He vowed to uphold the security of Russia. The celebrated Japanese singer, actor and drag queen Akihiro Miwa has died, aged 91. Among Japan's first openly gay public figures, he was celebrated for many things, including the use of his voice in anime films. Here's Charles Haviland.
11: As a child of 10, Akihiro Miwa underwent trauma, surviving the US atomic bombing of his home city of Nagasaki. He would become a cabaret singer and voice artist, winning huge acclaim as the Witch of the Waste in Howl's Moving Castle, and Moro, a wolf goddess, in Princess Mononoke, especially perfecting her laugh. Miwa, often seen with dazzling dyed yellow hair, also acted in his own right, including a silent role as a stuffed human being, displayed in a museum of horror. Tributes have been paid to Akihiro Miwa's work for trans and gay rights and for world peace, a cause he took up because of the horror of Nagasaki.
7: The England cricket team captain, Ben Stokes, has announced his retirement from international cricket. He will end his 15-year career after the third test against New Zealand. Stokes, one of the finest all-rounders in the world, made his international debut in 2011 and captained England's test team since 2022. A mysterious vigilante appears to have taken drastic measures against alleged motorcycle thieves in Mexico's western city of Lagos de Moreno. At least five men have been found duct-taped to lampposts in the past 10 days. Nicknamed Batman by locals, the masked crusader has gained supporters in the city and online. BBC News.
6: This weekend, I watched the 2008 Finnish horror film Sauna. It's set in 1595, before Finland even existed, and follows a group of exhausted cartographers at the end of a 25-year-long bloody war as they try to map the boundary between Swedish and Russian territories. It's a journey that takes them to a mysterious village in the middle of a swamp, and bad things happen. Obviously, it's a horror. I don't think I'm spoiling the film by saying that towards the end, there's this great signing of the treaty scene where the Russian cartographers on their version of the map give the land to Sweden, and in the Swedish version of the treaty, the swamp is acceded to Russia. By this point, it doesn't help anybody to realise that this is land that nobody wants. I'm Marnie Chesterton from the BBC World Service. This is Unexpected Elements.

0: And with me on this adventure are a crack team of science journalists. In Wolverhampton in the UK, his first time on the show, we have Paul Ajapodju, global health journalist. Welcome, welcome.
1: Hi, Mani. You're absolutely right. It's my first time on the show. And as a proper Yoruba man from southwest Nigeria, but currently in the West Midlands, I say, Eku le o s'alafe ani. It's lovely to be here. And many thanks for having me on the show.
0: Oh, welcome, welcome. I like that you're representing West Africa and West Midlands, West Side. And over in Johannesburg, South Africa, science journalist Candice Bailey. Welcome back.
2: Hey, Moni, not as flashy as Paul. Welcome to the show, Paul, but just hey.
0: And I've said that this show steers its way through areas of science that will hopefully be new to most of our listeners. But the starting point, the place that we always sail from, is somewhere in the realm of news. There's always one headline that inspires our journey. It's the source of the adventures. So let's take a listen to the news story we've chosen this week.
3: South Korea has announced one of its biggest changes to border security rules along its frontier with North Korea.
4: The so-called civilian control line will be shifted an average of 6 kilometers closer to the border.
5: Officials say the move reflects improved military readiness and responds to years of requests from local residents.
6: According to reports, around 20,000 people live inside the restricted zone, and others enter the area to farm or work.
0: So, yes, it's the news that the South Korean government is moving a border. Not the famous one. You may have heard of the demilitarized zone, or the DMZ. And that's an agreed no man's land which separates North and South Korea. This is not that. Now, in South Korea, there's a second area outside the DMZ called the civilian control zone. And that keeps the civilians away from the DMZ unless they have to live or work in this civilian control zone, and it's an average of 8 kilometres wide, and tens of thousands of Koreans face daily checks as they move in or out for work or because they live there. And what's happening is the boundary of the civilian control zone is being moved a few kilometres further northwards towards the DMZ. So that's our news, and it's got us talking lines, boundaries and borders this week, and all the places we find them in science. So, Candice, you're first up. Where do lines, boundaries and borders inspire you?
2: So, Moni, I know that usually we are always going up into really strange directions on the show. In this case, I actually want to keep us pretty tight to the news for my story.
0: Conventionally unconventional or unconventionally conventional. But I like it, yeah.
2: Was it unexpected? So this zone that's changing, the civilian controlled zone, is actually really important to science. How much do either of you know about the biodiversity in the DMZ?
0: I've done stories on it. Paul, what about you?
1: Yeah, I knew the broad idea that when humans are kept away from a landscape for long enough, wildlife can sometimes find space to recover. What surprised me was the scale of it at the DMZ. This is not just a few species hanging on at the margins. It has become a really significant refuge with wetlands, forest, and mountain habitats supporting an extraordinary range of life.
2: Completely, Paul. You know, this really surprised me too. Do you know that researchers documented nearly 6,000 species of plants and animals in and around the DMZ? This includes more than 100 endangered species. The area also contains about 38% of South Korea's endangered species. And this is why I said the civilian control zone is so important. You know, the DMZ obviously has very limited access, so scientists are restricted in how much they can directly monitor wildlife in that zone. But they regularly actually survey the civilian control zone and combine that with the data that they have from their occasional visits and the remote cameras in the DMZ. They actually have an idea of what the wildlife is in this area.
0: Okay. So it's a kind of almost a proxy, I guess, for the DMZ, which you're not allowed in without special access. I do feel, Candice, I feel a bit funny when we talk about spaces like this because we kind of, the temptation is to sell it as a good news story, And so at the risk of sounding obvious, we're not saying that war is a good conservation strategy, right?
2: Absolutely not, Moni. You know, as Paul pointed out, what's been good for conservation in this area isn't actually conflict. It's the absence of humans. The zone is actually an example of an accidental reserve. So these are areas that are unintentionally set aside for nature, but because of the way they're used, they become biodiversity hotspots. Does that make sense?
0: Yeah, that does make sense, because we've talked about something similar, not conflict zones, it's graveyards on this show before. It turns out they are havens for nature in lots of countries. And I have to tell you, my favourite recent example of an accidental nature reserve was a paper published in May this year, where scientists at Cornell University, they found an estimated 5.5 million ground nesting bees living in this cemetery.
2: So amazing.
0: Arguably too many bees.
2: But it brings us back to the point of how much nature actually doesn't need any intervention. It can just thrive on its own.
0: Yeah. So for the news on this show, you know, we're talking about a border around the DMZ being moved. So I guess the question is, Candace, if the site is so important to nature, I have to wonder what happens if the borders are removed entirely one day?
2: Well, that's a very interesting question, Moni. You know, there are schools of researchers that argue that the DMZ is not just a scar left by war. It's also a living ecosystem that's shaped by history and memory and ecology. So some researchers at Stockholm Resilience Center have come up with this idea of ecological peace. Now, it's basically when conflicting groups, they manage a difficult political relationship using this ecological area or this nature reserve. So instead of viewing the DMZ purely as a military boundary, they suggest that you can see it as a place where a shared ecological landscape can benefit all the groups.
0: So what do you know what that actually involves?
2: Maybe it's a way of actually thinking about how do these people maintain the biodiversity? So how do they try to touch as little as possible? Like what are the, you know, how do they agree on what are the areas that they should be touching and not be touching? Like how little of the area can they touch?
1: Yeah, I think we also have to find a way to strike a balance between what we do and how it affects biodiversity, such that we are not just acting, we are not just taking from the environment, we are intentionally being conscious about maintaining biodiversity so that they don't see us as a problem, but part of the system.
0: Yeah, we are also animals too. So I think we need to live as part of a planet rather than try and exclude ourselves from it. Thank you, Candace. Paul, where do you want to take us next?
1: Yeah, well, Manny, since we are talking this week about a barrier being moved, I thought I'd talk about a really interesting barrier that exists within the human body and why scientists are trying to get through it. So the question I would like to start from is, have you heard about the blood-brain barrier?
0: I have, yes. It's the barrier in our head. It's kind of like the blood is surrounded by a denser network to stop lots of molecules getting through and getting into our brain. How am I doing?
1: Wow, you're doing pretty well. Essentially, the blood-brain barrier is like one of the strictest border controls in the body. It decides what can pass from the blood into the brain. It keeps harmful things out of the brain, but it also keeps many medicines out.
0: Okay, so it's kind of like a filter.
1: Yeah, to some point, yes. It exists for a very good reason, because the brain, as we know it, is very delicate. So this barrier helps keep out toxins. Like you said, it filters out toxins. In addition to toxins, it also filters out infections and other things that could interfere with brain functions. But it still lets things that the brain itself needs, things like oxygen and glucose, to actually have access to the brain. But it's very, very selective.
0: Okay, so oxygen and glucose are small molecules, and I think it's relatively easy for the little things to get through the blood-brain barrier. But scientists are trying to get bigger things through, right?
1: Yes, they are. Like other parts of the body, we also have conditions that affect the brain. So to deal with the problems in the brain, scientists are trying to get medicines in, and they need to get medicines to the brain through the blood-brain barrier. And they are trying to do that through a kind of unique molecular transport.
0: Okay, so unique molecular transport. Tell me about transport routes into the brain.
1: They use natural transport routes such as the transferrin receptor. And the aim of this transport medium is to help carry large drugs into the brain.
0: So how does the transferrin help get the large drug into the brain?
1: So what the transferrin does is that it plays a crucial role in regulating how the brain gets ion. So anything that can be designed to use this channel to be able to transport stuffs across the blood-brain barrier would be a very, very good and effective channel to be able to get this the brain to have those essential elements. So even though it's designed to transfer ion, it's also being researched to be able to deliver drugs and much more larger molecular therapeutics.
0: Okay, so it's like a passport or a ticket or something. So if you connect it, if you tag it on to your large drug molecule that you want to get through the barrier, suddenly it'll transport it.
1: I'll take it as the means of transportation, but not everything would go in. So you have to show your passport that you are well conformed to use this channel. And when that is done, then you have access to the channel to transport whatever you want to transport. The item you are trying to transport should be in the right configuration that the channel can identify, which is where the passport analogy comes in. It's like me getting, okay, I want to go through this channel. This is my passport. I've done everything that is required for me to be able to use these means of transportation. So that is the route that it's going to take. And the receptor on the transferrin is what is identifying that this is well packaged and is the right material to go through it.
0: Thank you, Paul. Still to come on the show, we're going to be talking about a boundary made of living animals. We take a journey along the Wallace line.
7: It's Sophie here with this week's Unexpected Elements quiz. This week, we're talking all things borders and lines. And in 2023, Japanese researchers witnessed lines of worms exhibiting some pretty unique behaviour. The species of microscopic worm, called C. elegans, has an ingenious way of leaping onto other moving creatures for a free ride. Amazingly, the 1 millimetre long worms line themselves up into a column and use an electric field to fling themselves onto another animal to help them traverse long distances. So my question to you is, which creature serves as a taxi for the C. elegans worms? Is it A. slugs, B. bumblebees, or C. frogs? What animal do these microscopic worms use as their personal chauffeurs? Is it A, slugs, B, bumblebees, or C, frogs? Have a think, and I'll be back soon with the answer.
0: You're listening to Unexpected Elements from the BBC World Service, the science show inspired by the news. And this week, we're talking lines, boundaries, and borders from around the world and even inside ourselves. Next, we journey to the Malay-Indonesian Peninsula for a boundary that isn't a fence or a wall, but is still a clear border with stories to tell. And dropping by with those stories is Dr. Ian McFadden, lecturer in computational ecology at the School of Biological and Behavioural Sciences in Queen Mary University of London. Hello, Ian. Welcome to the show.
8: Hello. Hi.
0: Tell me about this boundary, because it's a line. It's called the Wallace Line. You're here because you've just co-authored a new paper about the Wallace Line. What is the Wallace Line?
8: Alfred Russel Wallace was a contemporary of Charles Darwin. And what he found was that he went from an island like Bali, and then he went across a short piece of sea to Lombok. And you might expect the animals to be quite similar across a little narrow strip of sea in what is now Indonesia, but they're actually quite different. So there's Asian animals, mammals, especially on the western side of the line, and Australian animals like kangaroos on the eastern side of the line. And so you have these major geographic areas of the world for biodiversity. Like in Africa, you have gorillas and zebras. And as I mentioned, in Australia, you have kangaroos. But in this archipelago of Indonesia, nearby each other, you have islands that are very, very different in their faunas, and that's the Wallace Line.
0: So Alfred Russel Wallace noted that there was this weird difference. Did anyone back then have any idea what might have caused it?
8: He did a lot of mapping of patterns and figuring out what was found where. And of course, you know, the theory of plate tectonics is actually rather new and came about, I believe, in the 20th century. But I think it was quite a puzzle at the time because you don't have this knowledge that we have now about these two major tectonic plates that have slowly come together.
0: Do we now know what this difference is between the weird difference in species east and west?
8: There's these two major continental plates, the one that has animals from Asia, and then there's the Australian plate down in the southeast. And so over the millions of years, they started out quite far apart. And then as time passed, they moved closer and closer together. And they haven't touched yet, unlike North America and South America, which have touched and exchanged species. And so they've gotten close to each other. And now we realize that this is just a long journey that biodiversity was being carried on these two separate plates that is now just within, you know, eyesight of each other.
0: So it's kind of like the world's slowest party. But there's two groups, like, coming together. And obviously, they've both had time to evolve completely different ways because they were a long way away, and now they can wave at each other.
8: Yeah. And some animals and plants have crossed and some haven't. And some of the paper is about trying to figure out why that is for certain types of animals.
0: Good point. I should ask you about your work. What is your new paper about?
8: So it's a study, I should say, that was led by Alex Skeels, and he's done, if you'll allow me, the kangaroo's share of the work. And the idea is that historically we've thought of these barriers as being difficult to cross in terms of a lack of dispersal ability. What we wanted to know was what is the secondary effect of being able to survive and thrive once you arrive there. What we found was essentially that there was animals from Asia that were well adapted to the kind of ever wet jungly environments, and they were able to spread east across Wallace's line because the island stepping stones were quite humid and jungly as well. In contrast, the things that were coming up from Australia were more adapted to the arid conditions that you might find in Australia, and they weren't able to cross over and colonize the rest of the areas on the east and then further west across Wallace's line.
2: Yeah, I actually wanted to ask, how has climate change affected how the animals move over the line?
8: So I think that's a really interesting question about, I think you're talking about contemporary climate change and how that might affect things. I really don't know. I think that's in the unanswered category. That being said, I mean, it's not necessarily climate change, but a general human impact of people going everywhere and introducing invasive species. And I think there are areas of New Guinea on the eastern side of the line that do have monkeys now. And it's a very interesting ecological thing because this forest has been not really exposed to that type of an animal before.
0: So presumably things that can fly are pretty good at getting themselves across the Wallace line, and they can take anything that they've eaten.
8: Indeed. Yeah. Bats, pigeons are both really strong flyers. There are some forest birds that don't like to cross clearings, even though they can fly. So you have to layer in a bit of sort of the ecology of what they like to do. But that's generally how it's done. And you might expect things that are dispersed by animals to have a larger distribution across these islands than things that are sort of nuts and things that can't go very far. That being said, Darwin spent a lot of his time putting seeds in tanks of salt water to see how long they could last and to understand how far these plants could travel in the seed form. And so things can float and bob around, and there can even be these giant rafts that form where there could be a river next to the ocean, and there's a big storm and a big clump of vegetation and trees falls into the water, and then animals might be on this clump as well. And then the actual canopies of the trees could act like a sail.
0: Oh, that's quite fun. Paul, any questions?
1: Yeah, yes. So my question is how static or dynamic is the Wallace line itself? And if we have regions where we've had active human activities, how does that compare with regions that we've not had much human interference?
8: Yeah, that's a great question. So there's the Wallace's line, There's Lydekker's line. Depending on which taxonomic groups that you focus on, you can draw the line a few different ways. And so I think that's really going to determine where the line sits. And historically, there's been a few different versions of this line. Also, in our paper, we used a life simulation model called Genesis. But essentially, we tuned the parameters of this model and saw what type of Wallace line popped out. So one figure in the paper, we've got five or six different lines, and each one is a different set of parameters in the model. So they're really good at dispersing, they're really bad at dispersing.
0: So does that allow you to kind of retrofit the history, I guess?
8: Yeah, I think it can. I mean, it's never going to be fully definitive because we don't have a time machine, of course. But you can tune the parameters in these different ways and see what it takes to recreate the actual Wallace's line. And so one of the main take homes from the paper was that you really need to take into account the climate, the environmental tolerances of the species. It's not good enough just to be able to get there. You have to also survive there.
0: Quick question. Do you have a favorite side?
8: Wow, asking me to pick a side. Ooh, that's tough. Yeah. There's just something romantic and amazing about the east side with the mountains of New Guinea, the birds of paradise. Yeah, I'll go east if I have to choose. Why not?
0: Ian McFadden, thank you so much for coming on to Unexpected Elements.
8: This has been great. Thank you so much.
0: So the moving of South Korea's civilian control line inspired a cluster of science stories on boundaries and borders. Be that the barrier that protects your brain and how to get past it, how a demilitarized zone can double as a sanctuary for nature, and, as we've just heard, how a border can be not a fence or a barrier, but nature itself. Still to come on the show, yet more barriers that you don't normally notice. Is it a bird? Is it a plane? Yes, it's a plane. But how does it know where the sky routes are? Find out when this program continues.
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10: 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I scored penalties in shootouts,
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0: Coming up after the news, we'll be talking Mufasa, which is less Lion King and more Fungal Kingdom, as we hear about a new project to map all of South Africa's undiscovered species of fungi. We return to stories of kleptoparasites. What is the biggest and scariest animal to have stolen your lunch? Plus, what links aviation emissions to the world's square meterage currently at war? 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
13: BBC News with Eileen McHugh. Iran and the United States are engaged in a war of words as continued attacks by both sides put their ceasefire under ever-increasing strain. Iran's foreign minister has urged other parties not to intervene in the administration of the Strait of Hormuz, with Washington hitting back, accusing Tehran of taking an international waterway hostage. Flights between Tehran and Dubai are resuming on Monday, weeks after the UAE came under Iranian attacks during the US-Israel war on Iran. A rare split has emerged in Iran's top religious body. Nearly three quarters of the 88 members of the Assembly of Experts issued a religious edict calling for the assassination of the American president and the Israeli prime minister. A plane carrying skydivers has crashed in the town of Tomblaine in eastern France, killing all 11 people on board. They were five instructors, their five students, understood to be nurses, skydiving for the first time, and their pilot. Turkey has slammed Israel's move to recognise the massacre of Armenians during World War I as genocide, calling it a political decision aimed at covering Israel's crimes in Gaza. Uganda's communications regulator says it's investigating the shutdown of the biggest independent media group. Nation Media Group says an overnight security raid disrupted its television, radio and newspaper operations. The knockout stage of the World Cup is underway, with South Africa taking on co-host Canada at the SoFi Stadium in Los Angeles. It's a historic match for both teams, who make their debuts at the knockouts for the very first time. And the Japanese singer, actor and drag queen Akihiro Miwa has died at the age of 91. Among Japan's first openly gay public figures, he used his voice in anime films, including Howl's Moving Castle. BBC News.
0: This is Unexpected Elements from the BBC World Service. I'm Marnie Chasterton in London in the UK. And with me are...
2: Candice Bailey in Johannesburg, South Africa.
1: And Paul in Wolverhampton in the UK.
0: So, between the three of us, we read a lot of science and health news. And every so often, one of the panel comes up with a story that they are just burning to share with the group. And not just the group, the World Service audiences. So... we make space for it here, and we call it Under the Radar, because often it's a story from their part of the world that the rest of us might have missed. Also, if you can link your story to the theme of the show, I award bonus points, which are, how would you describe them, Candice? They're kind of like loyalty stamps, but redeemable against nothing?
2: Redeemable against absolutely nothing, but it does give you points for next episodes.
0: Right. Due to BBC regulations, there is nothing of value. And weirdly, the worthlessness of the points seems to really motivate the panellists. So, with that explained, Candice, you are up. What did you want to talk about this week?
2: So, drumroll. In today's Under the Radar, I want to talk about mushrooms.
0: Excellent. I'm always here for mushroom stories. Love a fungi story. How does this relate to the theme?
2: Well, since we were talking about the biodiversity in the DMZ, mushrooms, fungi, biodiversity galore, you're going to hear more as I explain.
0: Okay, tenuous so far, but go for it. Mushroom fans? Are you a mushroom fan, Candice?
2: I am. I mean, I'm also a mushroom fan to eat. Also love my mushrooms, you know, sautéed.
0: Paul, mushroom fan?
1: Yeah, I like eating mushrooms. In the UK, my quintessential breakfast is toast with eggs and mushroom and a latte with hot milk. But I'm not sure I have ever been brave enough to identify mushroom myself. In Nigeria, I am more used to mushrooms as something people know locally from markets or from the bush rather than something I would confidently forage on my own.
0: Yes, I am both a fan of mushrooms from a science point of view, but let's be honest, mainly from an eating point of view.
2: Okay, my story is quite cute. So a couple of weeks ago, a South African mycologist, his name is Professor Kobus Vasahi, and he's from the University of Pretoria. He received the Oppenheimer Memorial Trust New Frontiers Research Award for 2026. Now, what it means is that he gets 7.5 million rand, which is roughly a half a million US dollars over the next 5 years. And what he's going to do with that money is to hunt for, identify and catalogue fungi across South Africa.
0: I want half a million US dollars to spend 5 years hunting for mushrooms. Arguably don't have the professor's skill. Why is he getting half a million dollars? Why is it so important?
2: So, you know, fungi is really important. I mean, I think you know this. Fungi breaks down dead plants and animals to help the ecosystem. Some of them can be used as medicine. Scientists think that there are new species of mushrooms that could potentially help us to develop new drugs, more sustainable foods, environmentally friendly packaging, and alternative to agricultural chemicals. But the problem is that we haven't discovered that many fungi species yet. So scientists actually estimate that there may be about 2.5 million fungal species worldwide, but we've formally only described about 155,000.
0: Oh, wow. That is not a high percentage. So that's about a 16th of all the fungal species. Why have so few been formally identified?
2: Well, Moni, a lot of the species look similar, so it may be hard to identify one as new, but there's also the fact that a lot of fungi spend most of their life cycle underground, which makes them hard to discover, which obviously makes sense because they're on the ground.
0: Yeah, fair enough. And this grant is going to put a few more of the South African ones on the map.
2: A lot more, we hope, because South Africa is actually thought to be a hotspot for fungal species. So researchers estimate that there could be about 200,000 fungal species in South Africa alone.
0: Okay. Do you know what any of them look like? I mean, I know what most of the fungal hyphae underground look like, and it's a series of tiny white threads.
2: So Professor Basak has actually been doing a lot of work on fungal species and on fungi for a long time. So he's identified a couple, but I mean, he has a lot more to go. So the project that he's working on has got this really cool acronym called MAFASA, like think Lion King, but don't think Lion King. It stands for Mapping Unseen Fungi Across South Africa.
0: Is this one of those acronyms where they started with the Lion King and worked backwards?
1: I think so.
2: I don't think so. I think it just made a lot of sense. He made the sentence and then it spelled out MAFASA and he had to compete with the Lion King.
0: Sure.
2: Anyways, you know, what makes this project really exciting is that it combines old school fieldwork with cutting edge DNA technology to identify fungi faster and even more accurately than ever before.
0: Okay. How's it doing that?
2: So it starts with citizen science, where we're actually going to get school learners and communities around the country to help collect samples. MAFASA is actually going to be partnering with academics around the world to help this identification and build up this global database. So this is the high-tech part. The project will actually use new technology, including a technology called metabarcoding, which is a DNA sequencing technique that allows you to identify multiple species from one sample. So, for example, you could have a number of fungal species in a sample of dirt that could be identified. But my favorite part about the project, about MAFASA, is that if a learner helps discover a completely new fungal species, the species is going to be named after them. Isn't that cool?
1: It's pretty cool. And I think if it's something that is edible, let's say it's candies, I can just say I'm having candies and egg this morning. How cool would that be?
0: Well, thank you, Candice, for telling us about mapping unseen fungi across South Africa, or MAFASA.
2: Do I get the points?
0: Get the points. In a show filled with borders and maps, I'd say that mapping fungi easily gets you the points, Candice.
2: Perfect. Perfect. Thank you.
0: Use them wisely.
1: Put them on your CV.
2: Taking it a bit far, Paul.
0: This show is, I'd say, a conversation between not just us three, but also our listeners. And your emails, your messages, and your postcards bring us so much joy every week. So just a reminder, if you want to contact the show, you can. The email address is unexpected@bbc.co.uk. The WhatsApp number, you can send us a voice note on that as well, is +44 330 678 3080, or you can write to us. The snail mail address is Unexpected Elements, BBC World Service, Cardiff, CF10 4GA in the UK. But for now, it's time to check the inbox and see what has tickled our listeners' fancy recently. So last week, Candice and Paul, we had the pleasure of hearing from seagull expert Paul Graham, who enlightened us to the hidden lives of a bird that a few people love, but most people regard as a menacing chip thief in the UK. And it seemed that the conversation sparked warm memories for listeners too. Paul, can you read this message, please?
1: Sure. Mark writes, "Hi, Manny. I enjoyed the discussion about seagulls today. How about this for an upgrade? My sister was at the outdoor cafe at Clevedon National Trust when, with a huge kathom, a red kite bombed out of the sky onto a neighboring table to steal someone's pie. Now, a gull is an army when it comes at you, but it doesn't have a 6-foot wingspan and talons like kitchen knives."
0: I love it. This is my favourite phrase from last episode. Seagulls are known as kleptoparasites. So impressive species like red kites have turned kleptoparasitic. At least that's an impressive and terrifying intervention.
1: I think red kite can just have my meal. I won't put a fight. You can just have it. But in Nigeria, you learn very quickly not to leave food unattended, especially around goats or chickens. Even if you go to the zoo or nature reserves, if you are near them, you still have to be very mindful of the food you have, because the animals, they don't have to be very dramatic like the red kite. What they just need to do is to be much faster than you, and your food is gone.
0: And from seagulls to baboons, Anne sent us this. Candice, do you want to read this one?
2: Absolutely. Anne says, greetings from Bermuda. I was once in Cape Town, South Africa. Great place, Anne. When after being warned and thinking I was being very diligent, a huge baboon snatched a bag of fruit from my lap just as I was closing my car door. I got the fright of my life as I felt the thump of his big hand arms bang against my legs.
0: Candice, I think you used to live in Cape Town, right?
2: Born and bred.
0: Hey, beautiful place. The baboons, are they a problem there?
2: Quite a big problem in parts of the peninsula, yes. There are even task teams that are set out to manage them in parts of Cape Town. In fact, a couple of weeks ago, there was a story about how one community called Royals are actually learning to live with the baboons. So their neighbors are shooting baboons with paintballs, and they are actually just saying, no, we're not shooting them with paintball guns. We can live with them. Imagine. They do like to steal food.
0: And lastly, a message on my personal favorite topic, potato crisps, aka chips, after last week's big chip bonanza of an episode. Ariv writes, here in Mexico, we prefer our crisps to be spicy and sour with lemon squeezed on them, along with some chili sauce or a chamoy, aka tamarind and chili sauce. We call them papitas, by the way. I am dribbling right now, fascinated by crisp flavours around the world, which I'd like to say makes me some sort of anthropologist rather than just greedy. Paul, good flavors from crisps or chips from Nigeria?
1: Yes. In Nigeria, the closest thing I could mention is plantain chips. They can be plain, sweetened, salted, peppered, or ginger flavored. And the spicy ones are very easy to keep eating until you realize your mouth is on fire. For actual crisps, I think suya or spicy chicken flavors would feel very Nigerian to me, because suya spice is basically the flavor of roadside evenings in Nigeria.
0: Okay, I'm going to need you to smuggle some suya spice crisps back, because I've never heard of it. And
1: oh, I've got some here.
0: Of course you have.
2: Of course
0: we should
2: have.
0: Be in the same studio. This is infuriating. Paul's got everything. Candice, what about you? Any interesting contributions to global chip flavors from South Africa?
2: Spicy mango chips introduced for the World Cup.
0: Listen, thank you everyone for getting in touch. If you'd like to send a message about anything you've heard today, the email address is unexpected@bbc.co.uk, and the WhatsApp number is +44 330 678 3080. Still to come on the show, the invisible lines in the sky and how wars are making them harder to navigate. That's coming up after this.
7: Hello again. It's Sophie here with the answer to this week's quiz. Earlier, I asked you which animal C. elegans worms use an electric field to leap onto. Is it A. slugs, B. bumblebees, or C. frogs? The answer is B. bumblebees. Bumblebees are known to form an electric field with certain plants in order to attract pollen to themselves, and it seems like C. elegans also takes advantage of this electric field. In a lab, researchers recorded the worms hopping aboard a passing bumblebee that had an electric charge, though exactly how the worms are able to harness electricity to jump is still unknown. Incredibly, a column of 80 worms could also make the leap, with one worm's jump carrying all 80 across in what scientists have called a multi-worm transfer. So when you next see a bumblebee in the wild, just know it might be serving as an electric taxi for a whole bunch of microscopic worms.
0: You don't just write to us with your anecdotes and favourite crisp flavours. Sometimes you have a genuine scientific inquiry. And since AI has a worrying track record of making stuff up, obviously the people to ask are us. It's time for Ask the Unexpected. So what we do here, each week we take a listener's question, we flick through our extensive phone book of scientists who might have answers, and hopefully we come up with a solution. This week's question comes from Philip in Zambia, who wonders what is contained in sharks' blood that makes them immune to several diseases, including AIDS. Paul, since your expertise is medicine, I'm hoping this might be something that you've come across.
1: Yes, I have heard versions of these claims before, but I would be careful with the word immune, because in medicine, when something sounds like this animal never gets disease, that is usually a myth that is hiding a more interesting truth.
0: Okie doke. I have never come across this before, can I just say that? So let's turn it over to the expert. Dr. Isla Hodgson is a marine scientist and science communicator for the Save Our Seas Foundation.
14: This is a great question. But firstly, I think it's really important to say that it is actually a common misconception that sharks can't get some diseases and cancers, like full stop. We do know that they can get sick. We know that they can develop tumours, but it is far less likely than it is for us. So their first line of defence is actually their skin. So shark skin is not really like ours. It's made up of lots and lots of tiny little tooth-like plates. So you can imagine lots of overlapping tiles on a roof. That's what shark skin looks like. And these tiles are called dermal denticles, and they are super tough and durable, which protects the sharks from anything like abrasions or any wounds, and it prevents pathogens from entering the body in the first place. So that's their first line of defense. But they also have a highly sophisticated and adaptive immune system. So just like us, they have antibodies. So these are the special proteins in your body made by your white blood cells. And what antibodies do is they recognize things that shouldn't be in your body. But in sharks, their antibodies are actually much smaller than ours, meaning that they can target much more hard to reach areas in the body and access things like tumors much better than our own. They're also really stable, and they are excellent at stopping viruses from entering the cells and multiplying. And shark antibodies are actually so effective at doing this that we're actually using them to develop novel treatments in human medicine for everything from COVID vaccines to cancer treatments. So it's super, super cool. But not only that, advanced immunity is also built into their very DNA. So geneticists have found that sharks have a higher proportion of genes involved in adaptive immunity, which could be the key reason as to why they're so incredibly good at fighting off infections and healing from wounds extremely quickly.
0: So there we go. Sharks, nature's fighters, whether that's prey in the sea or their immune systems and even their DNA at work. Paul, now that we've heard from our expert, any further thoughts?
1: Yes, and I think this is where we need to be quite careful. The myth is that sharks are somehow disease-proof, and the scientists rightly said that they are not. Sharks can get infections, and they can get cancers, so we should not jump from sharks have interesting biology to shark blood or shark products can cure people. The real science is actually more fascinating than the myth. Sharks have a very old and unusual immune system with molecules that researchers can study because they recognize targets in distinct ways. They can give scientists useful ideas, but it's not a direct shortcut into human medicine. It's seen as a clue and not a cure. Let me give some instances. Sharks offer crucial biology insights for human medicine, particularly in the areas of longevity, immune function, and vision. Their unique genetic and physiological adaptations provide researchers with blueprints to study human cellular repair, cancer resistance, and age-related diseases.
0: Okay, Paul, can I ask about what Philip was asking about, specifically AIDS, which is caused by HIV? Can you say anything about sharks and HIV?
1: Okay, the thing about HIV is it's a human disease.
0: That's the H.
1: that's the HIV that causes it's human. In monkeys, there is a different virus that causes something that is very similar to AIDS, but it's not HIV. That's the point I'm trying to make, that the immune system and the viruses affecting sharks are not the same viruses affecting us.
0: Yeah. Thank you, Paul. Thank you, Philip, for the question. And thank you, Dr. Isla Hodgson. So we've been talking over the course of this show about various barriers, borders and maps, all inspired by the news that South Korea is moving one of theirs, shrinking the distance between the civilian control line and the DMZ line, where no one... South Korea is moving one of theirs, shrinking the distance between the civilian control line and the DMZ line, where no one can go. So I want to talk about the fact that the world's

0: take a final detour to dig around in the extensive BBC archives and see what science we can find out about airspaces. Starting with this recent programme from the BBC Business Daily Show with host Rick Kelsey.
1: Lufthansa, one of the world's largest airline groups, has told BBC Business Daily that airspace closures due to war zones are now forcing substantial rerouting of flights. The German-based company says the ban on using Russian and Ukrainian airspace is having a measurable cost impact on its long-haul network, with typical detours of 1 to 2 hours.
0: That's quite the detour. It's been over 100 years since we first started thinking about maybe putting borders in the sky. And it wasn't really until 1944 that we developed something called the International Civil Aviation Organization, which had the job of doing just that, carving up the world into regions called FIRs, or Flight Information Regions. And when I just went off into a deep dive on this, I discovered that by 2017, there were 1 million people up in the air at any one time. So that's pretty much a country's worth of people in aeroplanes. And guess what? All of these planes need borders too. So I just want to dig into what is this hidden world of international diplomacy, because it looks from these FIR maps, you can find them of Europe, and there are some countries like France, which are made up of 5 different FIRs. And then there's a chunk of Africa where bits are the same FIR, but they're not next to each other. There's other bits that are just water. And there are some FIRs where countries within the FIR are actually at conflict on the ground, but it all seems to be smooth sailing in the air. Well, I started wondering what happens when war does get in the way. And I'm not the only person. So Dr. Victoria Ivanikova is an assistant professor in aviation management at Dublin City University. And her recent research documented the extra flight time and fuel costs of various conflicts.
2: So in 2025, planes are flying more longer and more complicated routes. Since February 2022, since the Russian invasion of Ukraine, the Ukrainian airspace was closed due to security and safety reasons, and the Russian airspace was limited in use. So if we will look on the flight radar 2024, we can see that aircraft are flying Russian airspace, Ukrainian airspace, and there are some points with conflict in the Middle East. And the total area of closed or restricted in use airspace currently is around 18 million square kilometers, which is the biggest airspace segregation since the Second World War. And obviously, the longer flight time, a more fuel burn, more emissions, more airline operating costs.
0: Just want to repeat that fact there that she mentioned. We've got the largest area of airspace currently unavailable since the Second World War. I think that's astonishing. And unfun facts, every extra minute in the air adds another dollar to the cost of your ticket, because it costs money and fuel to keep the aeroplane in the air. And a Nature paper from last year calculated the carbon cost of that extra fuel and all of those detours from 2023, and it's not pretty. So fuel consumption can go up by 13% on affected routes. And overall, it added an extra 1% to all aviation emissions.
3: Moni, are there any parts of the world that don't have air boundaries?
0: Yes, and so excited to tell you that the air traffic control zones, these FIRs, cover the entire planet, except a couple of bits. One is the Galapagos Islands, for the lovely reason that we've decided humans shouldn't be flying over there or anywhere near there. Kind of an aerial demilitarised zone, if you like. And then a bit of the Arctic, just east of Svalbard, because there was a dispute between Norway and Russia, and there isn't an FIR covering this bit of freezing water. So maybe Santa looks after it instead, because that's certainly his flying zone.

0: So we started with the shifting border in South Korea, and we finish with the shifting invisible borders in the sky and how growing conflicts around the world are making route planning an expensive headache for airlines and the environmentally minded. And if you were to map today's show, you'd see it pass through the DMZ, the blood-brain barrier, and a host of animals marking boundaries in their own way. I'm drawing a line under this week's show, so it only remains for me to thank today's panel for being a couple of stars representing the West Midlands and West Africa. Thank you, Paul Adepoju.
1: Thank you so much, Manny. I've had so much fun. Thanks for having me on the show today.
0: Pleasure, pleasure. Come back.
1: Absolutely.
0: Excellent. And over in Johannesburg, South Africa, Candice Bailey, thank you. And can we put you in the diary sometime soon?
2: Very soon. I had so much fun. I think we should keep Paul too. Thanks for having me, Marnie.
0: Yeah, he can stay. I'm Marnie Chesterton. The producer was Margaret Cesar Hawkins, with Sophie Ormiston, Robbie Wojciechowski and Lucy Davis. Do join us next week for more Unexpected Elements.

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1: Award-winning Irish language poet Alva Ní Gearbhí takes us behind the scenes of a poem inspired by her nine-year-old daughter's fascination with Greek mythology. 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
0: In the studio, Tuesday at 3:30 GMT. The climate question is in an hour.
2: What if I told you that there's something brewing in the Pacific that could change the entire world?
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0: One of them is by injecting aerosols. These are small particles into the upper atmosphere, whether it happens to be sulfur dioxide, whether it happens to be silica or happens to be aluminium, in there to reflect sunlight. The other one that's really left field was a suggestion that we could put mirrors in space. The cost of that is astronomical, but the idea is you'd have mirrors reflecting sunlight from there. So the idea is that you dim the sun slightly, and therefore the temperature of the Earth cools down, so therefore buys us time to decarbonize. So this isn't a fix. It is literally my colleague saying, how can we buy us time so the transition away from fossil fuels occurs and we can buy time to deal and suck out those emissions from the atmosphere, and so we can try to protect the Earth?
1: That sounds like quite a sensible idea to me.
0: The problem is that only deals with temperature. It doesn't deal with things like ocean acidification. It doesn't deal with sea level rise. It's just a fix for temperature. And it's also really science at its nascence. We really don't know whether we can do it at scale. We don't know what the consequences are of perhaps chucking all these chemicals into the atmosphere to reflect the sunlight. And we don't know how long we'd have to do it for, because the problem with this technology is if you start doing it and you start dimming the sun, you have to keep doing it. And if you stop, that dimming goes away. It's like having a parasol up against the sun. If you close the parasol and you stop chucking chemicals into the atmosphere, the sun comes back and we get heating.
1: Okay, look, I sense a certain scepticism. Before you get to telling us why you think we shouldn't be doing this, it's a hot day, I'm putting on sunscreen, and I'm using a parasol. I'm not claiming that that's some sort of global solution, but it's a sensible thing to do. So, you know, what are the sort of things we could do? Because you say it's unproven, but that's only in the sense humans haven't done it. This is very proven from things like, you know, volcanic eruptions and stuff. We can actually do this, can't we?
0: So the key thing is that it's about geoengineering. And geoengineering covers this multitude of sins. And there are two things that I think are important. The first is that we can remove carbon dioxide. So we can either remove it from power plants, from coal manufacturing, from steel manufacturing, stopping it going into the atmosphere. Or what is more likely and what we need to do in the future is suck CO2 out of the atmosphere and put it into deep geological reservoirs to trap it. And we're going to need to do that if we're going to try to keep the world to 1.5. We can also reforest vast areas of the world to suck CO2 out of the atmosphere. We can rewild. And then, and you heard my skepticism, then there's the whole perhaps we can do the sunshade approach. And yes, you're absolutely right. When incredibly large volcanoes go off, they do this and put huge amounts of sulfur dioxide and dust into the atmosphere that reflects the sunlight, but they have an effect of a year. So the huge volcanoes exploding has an effect for 1 year. And what we have to do, if we were going to go down this route, is do this exploding volcano everywhere at the same time every single year. The other problem that we have is this changing of the reflectance. We're not sure if we do it in one area, perhaps we do it over Europe, what's the effect on the other parts of the world? Do we shift weather patterns? So the problem here is there's a real ethical problem, which is you may have dimmed the sunlight for your area and a little bit effect on the globe, but you suddenly shifted the monsoons by 500 miles. So a country doesn't get any rainfall and another country gets too much rainfall. So there's a real ethical dimension to this sort of like manipulation of the planet.
1: Is it fair to say, though, that scientists are talking about this sort of thing a bit more now and a bit more openly than they had?
0: So I think it is beholden on scientists of all countries to look into these problems and potential solutions. So of course we should be doing the model runs, we should be looking at small-scale experiments to see if it's even feasible, because at the moment this is all very theoretical. We need to know whether it is even possible If it's possible, what are the consequences? What are the side effects? And therefore, we can then openly discuss, is this necessary? Is this something we need to discuss? Is this something we need to agree internationally? And what are the ethical considerations? But of course, the underlying science has to be there so people can choose.
1: You've made a really, really compelling case for reducing our CO2 emissions and controlling climate change, but we haven't done that.
0: Oh, so Tom, I would slightly disagree because a couple of weeks ago, scientists retired the RCP 8.5. So 15 years ago, we had stories or scenarios about emissions into the future. One of them was, hey, we're going to do everything we can. We'll keep it to 1.5. Brilliant. And then there was one that said, look, China and India and other developing countries are using a lot of coal. This could double or triple into the future. We had that scenario, the RCP 8.5. What we did last year was have a workshop where everybody sat down from the experts around the world and went, do you know what? This is now so unlikely we can retire it. And that meant that the 4 to 6 degrees warming that I was talking about and you were talking about, say, 10 years ago, is off the cards. However, we're now still looking at 3 degrees warming, which is a lot hotter than we have today. But the international negotiations, the global economy, the huge price drop in renewables is already having effect. The problem is, as you and I know, we need to do all of this faster, 5 times faster, if we are going to have any hope of keeping to 1.5.
1: Well, look, thank you very much for ending with a little bit of hope there, Mark, and I hope you get some ice cream.
0: Oh, I'm going to go and stand by the air conditioning now because it is way too hot, Tom. Hey, but at least I can show that during London Climate Action Week, climate change is actually happening.
1: Lizzie, look, Mark represents what I think a lot of scientists think about this, which is this is extreme and quite mad. But the conversation about solar radiation management has changed. You know, the Royal Society has a report out on it. How's this changed in your career?
2: It's become so much more mainstream. I remember maybe a decade ago, it was something quite risky for a researcher even to propose as a study to look at geoengineering because it was seen as just so radical. I mean, the side effects is just so hard to predict when you're literally altering the atmosphere. But I really think that's changed. We're now seeing all of these ideas being taken really seriously, which probably tells us something about the dire situation that we are in. There was a survey done by New Scientist last year that found that 2/3 of climate scientists thought humans would, by the end of the century, do some form of large-scale geoengineering, even if they don't think it's a good idea.
1: I think when you sort of look at cost estimates, it's tens of billions a year, it's a degree of cooling. But of course, the sort of all the moral hazards and the termination shock, if you stop this, suddenly you get a degree of warming. It will remain quite a contentious.
2: I think so. It's got to be the final nuclear option. You know, it shouldn't. There are many, many more levers that we have to pull. And I think it's just, as Mark said, it's quite, disappointing that those aren't necessarily being pulled yet.
1: Thanks, Lizzie. And in case we need reminding about why this matters, over to Roland Pease, who has been investigating the effect of heat stress.
3: Yes, a study from the European Centre for Medium Range Weather Forecasting says that across the world, an additional billion people are likely to experience extreme heat stress each year these days compared with the 1970s. And it's not just about population growth. The driving factor, as you'd expect, is global warming. In the study lead, Rebecca Emerton, explained to me, this isn't about the temperatures as recorded on a thermometer, but as felt by a living person, calculated as the Universal Thermal Climate Index.
4: One way of thinking about it is we often hear discussed kind of the level of humidity that you're experiencing during a heat wave and how that can make things worse. That's an example of what the Universal Thermal Climate Index, or the UTCI, is trying to do. It's trying to take into account as many different aspects of the environment as possible and how the human body reacts to the environment to really understand how the heat is affecting the human body. So it accounts for the temperature, humidity, wind speed, solar radiation, lots of different factors.
3: How big a difference would there normally be, would you say, between this climate index and what the thermometers or the Met offices might be reporting?
4: So this can vary around the world, and it can vary depending on the specific conditions you're looking at. But just to give an example, I took a look at the data for the recent heat wave that we had in May 2026 across much of Europe. And quite often, the UTCI, or the feels-like temperatures, were 4 degrees and then sometimes 5 degrees higher than the air temperature. And I've looked at previous heat waves, for example, one in August that impacted southeastern Europe, where the UTCI reached even up to 10 degrees higher than the air temperature.
3: That's an extraordinary difference.
4: Yeah, I think it showcases why it's important to try and take into account these other factors, as well as the temperature. It's obviously important, but there's a lot of other factors at play.
3: And what you've done in this new study then is to look at trends in this universal temperature index over the past, well, I guess a few decades, to see if that is being altered by climate change.
4: Yes, exactly. So we know there's trends in heat waves across the globe becoming more frequent, more intense, lasting longer. And really, we really wanted to give this kind of global picture of how the heat stress in our climate has changed over recent decades. So we kind of compare the most recent 10 years of the data, so 2015 to 2024, with how things looked in the 1970s.
3: And the changes are notable?
4: Yeah, so there's a few different factors that we look at. One is, for example, the maximum UTCI that you might experience on kind of the warmest days of the year. And this has increased across almost all regions of the globe, with some of the strongest warming in Europe, Northern Africa, the Arabian Peninsula. Some of those maximum UTCI values are reaching 4 or 5 degrees higher on the hottest days of the year than they did back in the 1970s. We're also seeing more days per year with heat stress, more of these so-called tropical nights where the temperature doesn't drop below 20 degrees C. And we're also seeing that heat stress is becoming more widespread. So it's not only affecting the areas that we might traditionally think of as being hot or experiencing heat waves, but it's expanding out into areas that have been previously unaffected by heat stress.
3: And that seems to be quite important, because I guess there are parts of the world which are routinely much hotter than other parts. And so I guess the way this is affecting, let's say, people in tropical climates or subtropical climates is going to be different from those in temperate climates and so on.
4: Yeah, that's exactly right. So we know that across a lot of the tropics, there are places that experience kind of chronic heat stress, some level of heat stress almost all year round. And we're seeing that in those places, that heat stress level is becoming more severe. In a lot of places, there's an increasing duration, more of the year that's being affected by heat stress. Whereas in other places, it might be that the maximum feels like temperatures are increasing, or they're starting to see levels of strong heat stress where they haven't experienced it before. So it's quite relative, kind of based on the baseline climate they started with in the 1970s, but we're seeing similar trends in terms of more frequent and more severe feels like temperatures on every continent.
3: Is the seasonality of it changing as well? You know, when the first heat wave sets in, or when the last one sort of peters out at the end of the season?
4: Yeah, that is something that we're seeing, particularly across the northern hemisphere. We're seeing that, we call it the heat stress season, has increased in duration since the 1970s. So the most dramatic changes, I think, were in Europe, Africa, and North America, where, take for example Europe, strong heat stress might start now in June rather than in July, moderate heat stress in May rather than June, and that's just an average across the continent, but that is something we're seeing in parts of Europe too.
3: And have you unpicked the drivers of the changes in this universal thermal climate index? Obviously, if temperatures are a degree or so higher, if the global temperature is a degree or so higher compared to the 70s, that's going to be one thing. But are there changing humidity factors, changing wind factors, or any of these things that are also contributing to it?
4: Yeah, so that's definitely part of it. So one aspect is this increase of around 1.4 degrees for the global average is very much a global average, and that can vary substantially when you look at a regional scale in terms of the rate and the amount of warming. And then, as you said, there are the other factors. So at the global scale, there's more water vapor in the atmosphere as the climate is warming. There are changes in solar radiation. For example, in Europe, there's quite a strong increasing trend in solar radiation and sunshine duration, with a corresponding reduction in cloud cover. So yeah, these factors all accounted for in these trends, yeah.
3: Rebecca Emerton of the ECMWF. The study was published this week in Nature Climate Change.
1: Thanks, Roland. 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Tell us what science you think we should be investigating. Our email address is insidescience@bbc.co.uk. Look, let's go on to something that's perhaps a bit cheerier, perhaps a bit less complicated, and certainly involves some sounds of football commentary.
5: The World Cup is up and running.
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8: 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Glass is shining. Gets his hat trick. What a story. What a story. It's unbelievable. 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
1: Fear not, listeners. I know what you're thinking. You thought you were safe. You thought here on Inside Science, if nowhere else, we would have a World Cup-free zone. So I'm sorry about that. But do listen on, because to honour the World Cup, we continue our football science segment. But to honour the fact that Inside Science listeners had a statistically higher chance of being picked last at school sports and having their head flushed down the loo, that's a p-value 0.05, it is not about how science serves football, it's about how football serves science and our understanding of the world. I am the World Cup manager of our science squad, and together we are populating our dream squad of peer-reviewed footy papers. Lizzie Gibney is my talent scout this week. Lizzie, what have you found?
2: So this is a paper on the Salah effect. So it's about what football can teach us about reducing prejudice. It's published in the American Political Science Review. And the researchers here looked at what happened after Mohamed Salah, who's an Egyptian footballer, he joined Liverpool in 2017. So what happened after that? He's Muslim. He's very upfront about his religion. His religion was really a part even of the chants that the supporters would sing.
1: Lizzie, do you have any examples of that?
2: So there actually are some examples in the paper. I'm having to infer what the tune is from the words. But for instance, if he's good enough for you, he's good enough for me. Sitting in a mosque, that's where I want to be. So all about Mo Salah. So they really took him, you know, to heart and embraced his religion as well. And so the researchers wanted to see what the effect of this was. They collected data on hate crimes, on tweets, and then surveyed a bunch of Liverpool fans as well. And they found that the effect was pretty big. So after Salah joined Liverpool, hate crimes there dropped by 16% compared to what you'd expect. And fans of Liverpool posted about half as many anti-Muslim tweets as other fans.
1: That's a huge effect.
2: It's pretty big, isn't it? And then there was a subtle but significant effect from the surveys as well. When the fans were asked to think about Mo Salah, just the fact that he's Muslim, that made them more likely to say that they saw Islam as compatible with British values. There are limitations to this. It's very hard to say how much of this effect was Mo Salah, you know. And also hate crimes are not, by far, not the only way in which racism manifests. So there are limitations to this. But the takeaway, which I think is quite interesting, is that having these role models can have an impact. And you might have seen previous studies where when they found that when people actually know someone who's from a minority religion, a trans person, any kind of minority that can face prejudice, they're much more likely to have positive views towards them, just if they know them, if they have people in their lives from those groups. And this shows that that can happen with a celebrity. Like, it can be a parasocial, like, one-sided effect. You don't actually have to personally know them. They just have to be this kind of positive role model. So, yeah, maybe it's something we can bear in mind when trying to foster more tolerance in society.
1: Look, I love this paper. It's definitely making it into our World Cup squad. I think I'm going to put it in midfield as the heart of our team and a reminder of the moral foundations of our team, if indeed that is what midfielders do. Who knows? Who cares? It's a lovely paper.
2: Fantastic.
1: Heart of our team and a reminder of the moral foundations of our team, if indeed that is what midfielders do. Who knows? Who cares? It's a lovely paper.
2: Fantastic.
1: So, well, congratulations for getting

0: fact, it comes from the oscillations of the light wave that would bump an electron up in energy level around an atom. So electrons live in these orbits at different energy levels. You've got to tune a laser to be at exactly the right energy to trigger this jump between those levels. And you lock your laser to this natural timekeeper and then use that laser's frequency, its oscillations, in order to keep time, just like a pendulum.
1: So you know that if the laser is bouncing up this thing, you've got exactly the right amount of energy, and then you know that it must have a very precise frequency, so you define time according to the frequency of light in the laser.
0: Exactly. And we use this really precise time for all kinds of things, for GPS to work, to synchronise mobile phone networks, computing systems. It's really, really important, even if we don't always notice it across society. So at the moment, we have these optical atomic clocks. But now what we have, which was new earlier this month, is a completely different way of doing this. So rather than getting your tick from the energy levels of electrons, this clock gets them from the energy levels of nuclei. So the nucleus of thorium-229. So it might surprise...
1: I didn't even know they had energy levels.
0: Exactly. So nuclei have energy levels, and that comes from the different configurations that you can have of their protons and neutrons. And thorium is very unusual in it that it has these two energy levels that are very close together. So with a laser, you can actually nudge that in the lab. And two teams have now done that.
1: So why do we need... even more, ones that sort of presumably are losing a second in the lifetime of the universe or less. Why do we need clocks this accurate?
0: So for scientific reasons is a big one. So what's quite exciting about this particular clock is that the way that it's made, the fact that you're using these nuclear energy levels, lots of different kinds of dark matter predicted that they would mess with the forces that bind a nucleus. So if we are basically studying these nuclear energy levels, you can look for the effects of dark matter changing the strength of fundamental forces, because that would also then change the tick speed. So one use is fundamental physics. But another is that actually, you know, the best clocks that we have that are, I think, you know, it's one to what they lose a second over 40 billion years, you know, they're inside labs. They take extreme cooling and control. But what we'd love to be able to do is have really precise clocks that you can take out into the field to do navigation and communications. Nuclear clocks are really, really robust, because not only is your clock actually inside like a tiny crystal, but it's just much harder to disturb a nucleus than it is electrons. So they are very, very sturdy and could make for much more portable and robust kind of precise clocks.
1: Brilliant. Look, just before we go, I have found my favourite paper from this week. It is a paper on laughter in great apes. All great apes laugh, and this means, of course, we had a common first laughing ancestor. We were laughing before we were talking, and the University of Warwick scientists behind this showed that we all have a similar percussive, evenly spaced rhythm when tickled. In humans, though, we laugh, you know, not tickling, we have context-dependent, nervous laughter, and there's this complexity to our laughter. And so, to our cousins, the researchers argue that in this difference between our laughter and theirs, we might find clues to something even more important, which is the development of speech. So... I'd love to see what listeners think when we play these out. So, you know, it's goodbye from Lizzie.
2: Goodbye.
1: It's goodbye from me. And after all the gloom and bad things in the world, it's goodbye from a happy chimp, a happy bonobo, and a happy orangutan. You've been listening to BBC Inside Science with me, Tom Whipple.
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3: Assignment, Tuesday at 8:30 GMT. In 30 minutes, discovery.
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